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3: 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What's up, Como? It's Thursday night, so that means I'm back on the air for another hour of music discovery. I'm Ben. I'll be your host for the next hour, and I come prepared this time with a name for the show. That's right. The show with no name will now officially be known as the Unattended Air Room, for reasons that seem rather obvious if you were to walk into KOPN on a Wednesday evening at 7 p.m., but the atmosphere here really helps to set a chill vibe for you fine community radio listeners out there, because without your support, we wouldn't be able to do it. So it all comes back around full circle. Anyway, it's all about the music on Wednesday nights here at KOPN. So let's get things started off with a little bit of funk. We got Can You Get to That by Funkadelics.

All right, that one was Fire in the Hole by Steely Dan. Before that, you heard Swim Good by Frank Ocean. And, of course, to start off the set, we had Can You Get to That by Funkadelic. All right, keeping up with our seemingly pretty random playlist going here, let's go ahead and play some Sonic Youth next here on KOPN.

All right, Columbia. 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This is the Unattended Air Room. I am your host, Ben. Thank you for joining us. That song you just heard was Under Wraps by Hers, one of my favorite indie bands from the, I guess, later 2000s. Before that, you heard some Howlin' Wolf, 300 Pounds of Joy, Kendrick Lamar before that. Like I said, this playlist is, you know, a little all over the place, which is kind of the mood tonight. So anyway, up next we have Television.

All right, that was Walkabout by Atlas Sound and Panda Bear from Animal Collective. Before that, of course, you heard Glory Days by none other than the boss himself, Bruce Springsteen. Everybody loves the boss. And before that, we heard John Cale doing Barracuda off of his album Fear. And up next, to finish off the hour, let's go ahead and do a little bit of New York Dolls here on KOPN 89.5 Columbia.

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The time is 8:04. My name is Shane German, sitting in the big chair here in our KOPN studios. Special thanks to Ben for holding down the last hour of music here on Independent Community Radio. Just heard music from Ben Harper and Ziggy Marley with their song Spin It Faster. We've got more great music on the way. It's going to be a little hodgepodge of all sorts of stuff. We've got world music, we've got folk, Americana, jazz, all sorts of things right here on KOPN. Kick it off next with Angelique Kidjo and her... And you-

Music from the Divans, Blood Red Blues protest song right here on KOPN. I also heard music from New Orleans-based band Chawa. The song was My People, and Angelique Kidjo in there with Once in a Lifetime. That comes off her Talking Heads tribute album called Remain in Light. The time is 8:17. My name is Shane German, sitting in the studio for a couple of hours, kind of playing a grab bag full of music tonight, a mixtape, if you will. There'll be sounds from all over the globe, from world music and folk and jazz and soul music, the stuff that makes KOPN what it is. We got more great music on the way. Coming up next, it's S.G. Goodman and The Way I Talk right here on KOPN.

to save our life. We know where we come from. 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Going to the big mountains.

0: situation in my life, but everything have at the end of the day. I just want to say this will keep helping people, because immigrants are suffering. This is the song. It's my life, and my sister pray to me. It's a real, it's a true. Thank you.
1: Music from Hooray for the Riff Raff. That was Precious Cargo from the 2022 album Life on Earth. Big Thief in that last set with Simulation Swarm from their album from the same name, Valerie June. And Look at Miss Ohio with Gillian Welch and David Rawlings' song there. And My Morning Jacket gave us Run It. And the kickoff the set was S.G. Goodman and The Way I Talk. The time is 8:37. 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My name is Shane German, sitting in this evening, playing some tunes for you. Want to let you know that this program is brought to you in part by housekeeping and maid service Tidy Keepers Express. 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All right, we've got some more great music on the way. We're going to kick this next set off with Bill Withers and Railroad Man right here on KOPN.

back in West Virginia, we lived very close to a railroad track. And I remember I used to dream about them trains and where they might go and the people that worked on the trains. And the train made music, it made you feel good. I can remember sometime I could just stand up all by myself and just get funky listening to the train. And I used to pick up a handful of gravels and throw them down on the ground for time. Yeah, and I'd make up songs.

Music from Yousef Days, Raisin Under the Sun, from the 2023 album Black Classical Music. Brittany Howard of Alabama Shakes in that last set with 13th Century Metal. That was the Michael Kiwanuka remix that came off the Jamie remixes from her solo album a couple of years ago. Roberta Flack, the great Roberta Flack, and her rendition of Marvin Gaye's What's Going On. And Bill Withers kicked off that last set with Railroad Man from his album Adjustments. The time is 9:01. You are tuned in to KOPN Columbia, Mid-Missouri's source for in-depth news, diverse talk, and music from around the world. 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My name is Shane German, sitting in on Shane's show on this Wednesday evening. Just playing around with the board and learning how everything works in here. So I hope you're along for the ride and digging the tunes. We've got more great music on the way. Coming up next, it's Kurt Vile and Dandelions right here on KOPN.

you can merely

Music from These Sacred Souls, Easier Said Than Done. We also heard from Adrian Quesada with Mentiras con Carino from Psychedelicos Boleros. Danielle Ponder in there with The Only Way Out. And Cat Power with her rendition of Paw Paw Power that comes from her covers release. And Kurt Vile kicked off that last set with the song Dandelions from his EP Speed Sound Lonely KV. The time is 9:21. My name is Shane. You're tuned into KOPN 89.5 FM, streaming worldwide at kopn.org. We've got some more great music on the way. Coming up next, it's Arooj Aftab. She won the Grammy Award for Best Global Music Performance, and we're going to take a listen to the song Last Night, right here on KOPN.

Music from Neil Francis and Changes, part one from the album Changes. Ezra Collective, a great jazz ensemble out of the UK, with God Gave Me Feet for Dancing. The High Priestess of Soul in that last set with Nina Simone, obviously, from the album Fodder on My Wings. Michelle Indege with cello with Vuma from her Grammy Award-winning album, The Omnichord Real Book. And Arooj Aftab kicked off that last set with the song Last Night from the album Vultures. It's 9:45. You're tuned into KOPN 89.5 FM. My name is Shane, sitting in the past couple of hours playing some tunes for you. We got Femme FM coming up at the top of the hour with Luna Hawk. We've got more great music on the way here. Up next, it's Craig Finn and Something to Hope For right here on KOPN.

It was music from Chastity Brown out of Minneapolis, and the song Wake Up comes from her 2017 album Silhouette of Sirens. And Craig Finn before that with the song Something to Hope For. That's going to do it for me. Stay tuned right here on KOPN 89.5 FM. We got Femme FM coming up at the top of the hour. I'll be back next week from 8 to 10. Hope you've enjoyed the tunes. I hope you have a great evening. Until next time, take care.

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And you are now tuned in to the Voice of Reason here on FEM FM. 2 hours dedicated to FEM music and issues, hell-bent on smashing the patriarchy with softness. It's a kill 'em with kindness kind of situation. Up later at the 11 p.m. hour, The Moon Report by yours truly, Luna Hawk. You can find me online at Luna Hawk Music. Luna like the moon, hawk like the bird, and music like the medicine. If you have FEM music or issues you want to get out in the air, please contact me. Tonight, we will hear mostly Rising Appalachia. You know, I tend to get fixated. And tonight is an offering, an honoring, a call to the full moon, to the cicadas, to our ancestors near and far, to help us in this collective and individual healing. 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

Synchronicity from Rising Appalachia. We heard four from the Wider Circles album. Title track before that, Wider Circles, Medicine, Resilient, off of the Resilient album. I Believe in Being Ready from Ley Lines. I Need a Forest Fire from Folk and Anchor. They did start out very much a traditional, traditional folk cover type of band. I Need a On and On, also from that same one. We heard Energy Budget from Tony Jones to set our mood for Femme FM tonight. Tempest was the instrumental from Lost Mystique of Being in the Know. We're going to keep on with the Rising Appalachia theme for the night as you're here on Femme FM on 89.5 FM KOPN Columbia, where community radio and community is where you make it. 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
1: And you're listening to Femme FM. We heard the first half of that song from Rising Appalachia, Tempest, that I talked over earlier. And now I will talk over the last part of it for the Moon Report tonight. We've been listening to Rising Appalachia. Before this, we heard Catalyst, also off of The Lost Mystique of Being in the Know. We heard three from Ley Lines. Before that, Speak Out, featuring Ani DeFranco, Make Magic, and Shed Your Grace. Started us out, featuring Trevor Hall on that

I like his meaner demeanor, it doesn't mean no. Words can't collide, right place, right time, right? I bet my dollar you be hated by my father, but loved by your daughter, you could father. Said too much, yeah. A birdie said you was rough, might break me up like I was what you put in the Dutch, right?

Damn. You stuck dodging the devil the older you get. Youth grants grace. Growth grants grit. With that grit comes its known opposition, like addictions, evictions, convictions, lost visions, love riddled with truths hidden, world tripping. Shit just glitching, man. Here come the devil. Talking to you with a smile and a shovel, ready to bury you and your little hustle, and give you some bills and a brand new muzzle. The piece of peace that your perfect would release into the world would be a poison to the devil. So every chance is taken to take your light and sell it back to the sky. And for twice as high. You're wise now, though, know it. Don't plant a seed in your mind if you do not wish to grow it. You're a fast motion, kept in focus. Cash calls some people worthless, but what's chest a hocus pocus? Pale folks, papas deem what work is. Broken people ain't always the brokest. As for the devil, show it. No ruler can size you. No ruler should rule you but the one that never binds you. Realize too, all that will try you is designed to unwind you, define you, but you do get to decide if his tide will capsize you. The devil's been lied to. The devil could die too.

Destiny by Zahara. Before that, we heard Dodging the Devil by Mareba, and also Bet by Mareba. Tierra Whack with Heaven.

That was Tim's with Higher. Before that, we heard her doing Free Mind. And Miss Lauryn Hill with I've Gotta Find Peace of Mind. Inigo with The King's Affirmation. And we heard Light Me Up with Raven Lanae before that. And we started that one out with Tierra Whack, Heaven. And here's Strange from LP on FemFM.

Power from Elliot Wheeler. Before that, we heard Beyonce with Daughter. And three from LP, Other People, Lost on You, and Strange. And now reading from Moonlight Gratitude by Emily Silva. A spark can ignite a forest fire, depending on the fuel available. When something sparks inside our souls, we can fan the flames with desire and determination. With just a little effort, our passions can become actualized dreams. Allow these sparks to help you achieve great things by fanning the flames of your dreams. Here on Flame FM, we're about to switch it up to Ibeyi, sister duo. About to end out Femme FM for the night, and I'll be with you next Wednesday as I try to take over the world by smashing the patriarchy. And this is I carried.

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Good morning and welcome to this transmission of Uncommon Light. My name is Jeff Wheeler. I hope you're doing well this morning. I'm glad that you are tuned in. We just heard the music of Scottish Christian progressive rock band Iona and a piece called Lindisfarne. Coming up in the next couple of hours, we're going to play two or three cuts from several different groups, bands. We're going to start off with some Yes. We're going to listen to a live version of Starship Trooper. Actually, no, it's the studio version. And then a couple of cuts from their album Talk. That's coming up next on your listener-supported community radio, 89.5 FM, KOPN Columbia, streaming everywhere at kopn.org. And this is Uncommon Light, progressive music for dangerous times.

from 1994. That was the seventh incarnation of Yes. John Anderson on vocals, Trevor Rabin on guitars and keyboards and vocals, Chris Squire on bass guitar and vocals, Tony Kaye on Hammond organ, and Alan White on drums. We heard two cuts from this album. We heard just heard Endless Dream, and before that we heard I Am Waiting. Coming up next, got a couple from David Sylvian and Robert Fripp. This is both of them are from the live album Damage. We're going to listen to two songs, 20th Century Dreaming, a shaman song, and we're going to listen to Every Color You Are. That's going to take us up to the top of the hour. Again, that's David Sylvian and Robert Fripp, 20th Century Dreaming, a shaman song, and Every Color You Are. 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
1: The music of David Sylvian and Robert Fripp. A couple cuts from the album Damage, the live recording. That featured David Sylvian on lead vocals and guitar and keyboards, Robert Fripp on lead guitar and electronics, Michael Brook on something called an infinite guitar, Trey Gunn on Chapman stick and backing vocals, and Pat Mostolato on drums and percussion. We heard Every Color You Are and 20th Century Dreaming. Speaking of Michael Brook, we're going to listen to a cut of his in the next hour. 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We do that 2 times a year. And we're so thankful for everyone who has pledged their support to keep us going. As I mentioned, coming up next, we have another hour of Uncommon Light, King Crimson. 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

Good morning, and welcome to Hour 2 of Uncommon Light. My name is Jeff Wheeler. Thanks for tuning in this morning. This next hour, we're going to feature a couple of cuts from several different bands. The first one, we're going to listen to King Crimson from 2003 from their album The Power to Believe. We're going to listen to an instrumental called Level 5. That is Adrian Belew on electric guitar, Robert Fripp on electric guitar, Trey Gunn on fretted and fretless war guitars, Pat Mastellotto on acoustic and electronic drums and percussion. Then after that, we're going to go back 30 years to 1973 and listen to Larks, Tongues, and Aspic, Part 1. A little bit later, some Fripp and Eno, some Michael Brook, and some Michael Stearns. That's up next on your listener-supported community radio, 89.5 FM, KOPN Columbia, streaming everywhere at kopn.org. And this is Uncommon Light, progressive music for dangerous times.

from 1973. That was King Crimson. Lark's Tongues and Aspic Part 1, title track from the album of the same name. It was Robert Fripp on electric guitars, John Wetton on bass, Bill Bruford on drums, David Cross on violin, Jamie Muir on percussion, drums, and all sorts, assorted found items and sundry instruments, and also auto harp. And before that, we heard from the album The Power to Believe from 2003, and we heard a piece called Level 5. Up next, we got some music from Robert Fripp and Brian Eno. This is from the 1973 album No Pussyfooting, and a piece called The Heavenly Music Corporation. We're going to listen to an excerpt of that. And this is Uncommon Light, progressive music for dangerous times.

Before that, we heard Michael Stearns and the soundtrack, the theme from Baraka, the Ron Fricke film from 1992. Prior to that, we heard Michael Brook from the album Hybrid from 2009. It was Michael Brook on Ebow guitar and Infinite guitar with Brian Eno on keyboards and bass. Prior to that, we heard Frippinino from the Equatorial Stars and a piece called Maisa. And we started off that set with Frippinino from the 1973 album No Pussyfooting and a piece called The Heavenly Music Corporation. Well, that's going to do it for this transmission of Uncommon Light. My name is Jeff Wheeler. Thanks for tuning in. We'll be back again for another transmission 1 week from today. 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
3: Welcome to Transformational Listening. My name is Dennis, and I'll be your guide to ritual, composed, and improvised music from around the world and other places. The great Indian singer Asha Bhosle passed away in April 2026. She was most famous as what's known as a playback singer in the Indian Bollywood film industry, and she holds the Guinness Book of World Records for the most recorded songs of any singer. She was trained as a classical singer and will open the show today with two performances in collaboration with the sarod master Ali Akbar Khan, and then we'll close with a performance of Raga Darbari Kannada by Ali Akbar Khan.

0: Today, we heard the music of Ali Akbar Khan from the album Rag Darbari Kannada, 1969, and also from the album Legacy with the singer Asha Bhosle. Transformational Listening is produced at WGDR, Central Vermont Community Radio, and Transformational Listening has a Facebook page. My name is Dennis, and thanks for listening.
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0: From the Say Magazine studios in Bradenton, Florida, welcome to Indigenous in Muzak. I'm your host, Larry Kay, from the Ho-Chunk Nation. Coming up in 30 minutes, we'll be stepping into something deeply moving and sonically powerful. We welcome back Lisa LaRue, a pioneering force in Indigenous rock, now joined by Juan R. Leon. Together as Rematri Nation, they bring us the Red Dress. 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So until then, let's get ready and start spinning you 2 hours of the best of tunes from our Indigenous musicians. 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
0: Let's get our journey started. We're going to take off from Kansas with music from Rematri Nation featuring Lisa LaRue and Juan Leon. This is nothing new since 1492.

That's music from Rematri Nation. They'll be in our spotlight in about 25 minutes. Here's Speakers of Tomorrow from Brothers of Different Mothers.

0: Grupo Fantasma, Saturday Night in the Park. All right, here we go. Music now from Exit and Tom B. This is Color Nature Gone.
1: Song from our album Silent Warrior Song. It has to do with ecology. A song called Color Nature Gone.

Oh yeah, that's music from Zoll, and that's Luna. I'm Larry Kay. We're celebrating 20 years on the radio. We got our start in Minneapolis, and now we're down here in Florida, moving around the country, continuing the circle. All right, here we go, 1915. I'm Larry Kay. We are Indigenous in Music. Let's get that straight. Indigenous in Music. Yeah.

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We are the music makers, bringing the medicine that you need and makes you feel good. It all starts at indigenousandmusic.com.

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0: Welcome to our Indigenous in Music Spotlight interview. I'm Larry Kay. Tonight, we welcome back an extraordinary artist and visionary. Lisa LaRue is joining us once again, this time alongside multi-instrumentalist Juan R. Leon. Together, they form Rematri Nation, and today we're honored to debut their powerful new album, The Red Dress. Released on Red Dress Day, this project stands as both as a memorial and a call to action, honoring missing and murdered Indigenous women, girls, and two-spirited people. This is more than music. It's a voice that demands to be heard. Ladies and gentlemen, let's welcome back into our spotlight Lisa LaRue and Juan Leon. How you doing?
1: Great.
2: Doing good. Doing good. Thank you very much.
0: Nice.
2: How are
0: nice.
2: You?
0: I'm doing well. A little warm over here in Florida. What's the temperature like in your areas?
1: Cold. It is cold. Rainy and cold. Cold weather.
0: And you're in Kansas.
2: Man.
1: I am. It's in the 50s.
0: And Juan, you're over here in Florida. Your temperature is nice and warm.
2: Yeah, it was, let's see. It is currently 93 right now.
1: Wow.
2: But not very humid.
0: Okay.
2: Like, you know what, we know what's coming humidity-wise.
0: Well, I'm happy to have you back on, Lisa, and excited to hear about your new music. Why don't we start by telling our listening audience a little bit about yourselves, and then we'll talk about the new album, The Red Dress. So, ladies, hit the stage first.
1: Yeah, so I'm Lisa LaRue, and I'm a former Sound of America Records artist. I was on the National Visions label, former NAMI nominee. I've done projects for Cherokee Nation, for the children, and I've also done a lot of progressive rock music that wasn't Native-focused, and I decided it was time to kind of get that focus back in the spotlight again, and that's where Rematri Nation was born.
0: Juan, you're next. Tell us about yourself.
2: Hi, I'm Juan Leon, and I was born in Sonora, Mexico, of Yaqui and Tarahumara descent.
0: Mm-hmm.
2: Three months old when my parents came back to the United States, and I grew up in Southern California, moved to South Carolina back in the early 90s, and then moved down here to Florida in the late 90s. I've been here ever since.
0: Sure.
2: And I've been playing music maybe since the late 70s, not professionally, but I started playing around with my dad. Always had guitars around the house and stuff, and then I started playing drums in high school, and then somebody gave me a guitar, and eventually I got a bass guitar, and after that I was like hooked on the bass and the lower registers and and just the groove and the funk part of music, the thunder. Lisa calls me the thunder guy. So
0: Lisa, tell us about your vision. This album is deeply connected to Red Dress Day and the MMIWG2S movement. Can you share what inspired you both to take on such an important and emotional project?
1: Yeah, this really is turned out to be serendipitous in many, many ways. But my very first album that Tom B. had signed me with, Tom B. signed me with SOAR, was Beloved Tribal Women. And it was an album that honored Native and Indigenous women of the past. And I've been thinking a lot about, you know, that was in the 90s. And that was, you know, I've been making music a long time and kind of come, like we just talked about, and Juan was talking about circles. And I have kind of come full circle at my age now, where I thought we need to start honoring the women, not just of the past, but of now and of the future. And yes. I got to thinking about MMIW so much because I know missing women. And, you know, I thought this would be an excellent thing to kind of bring that into perspective as today, and people that are interested in, maybe not in history, but they want to do something now and for our future, our children, our children's children. So I started working on this, and it changed. The whole time I was working on it, it kept changing, because I was going to do it like Beloved Tribal Women, where I picked women, famous or well-known women that have gone missing. And I'm like, no. There's nobody more special than anybody. If you're missing, you are special right there. You know, so it's all of the women and all of the Two-Spirit, all the girls, all of the men, everyone who has gone missing. And so it kept changing while I was working on it. Some of the songs I threw out because they just didn't fit what I was doing anymore. But the serendipitous part was there's an indigenous, a Hispanic indigenous artist, visual artist here in town that I know. He works nationwide. He's a very renowned artist, Luke Rocha. And the day that the album was released, it was announced officially Luke had gone missing.
3: Oh no. No,
1: So
3: no.
1: just 3 days ago, this on the day it was released. So now I'm like, this I'm also dedicating this to Luke,
3: Yes.
1: And it was
3: Powerful.
1: that made it all the more powerful to me that it, and it made it so real,
3: Sure. Juan, what's the best way to get a hold of you too?
2: You can get a hold of me through my website at it's Juan R. Leon, GoDaddySites.com. And also you can visit the my Bandcamp page, Juan R. Leon. And you can also visit the Melodic Revolution Records website. I think we have a little, that little bio page on the site.
3: All right.
2: And that's how you get a hold of me.
3: Bam. We'll send them all over there. There
1: Yeah,
2: you go.
1: you can
2: Thank you.
1: also go to lisalaruemusic.com and there's links
2: True.
1: for all of that. There's a link for Juan, so a link for Melodic Revolution, and also Wadulisi Records, which is the sub-label of Melodic Revolution. It's the Native American and Indigenous sub-label that we're now heading up at Melodic
3: Nice.
1: Revolution, so that we can bring Native music to the world and not just our community.
3: Right on. Let's do it together. I'm there to help.
1: Yeah,
3: Awesome.
1: we love you, Larry. Thank you.
3: Yeah.
2: Larry's awesome.
3: You're tuned in to Indigenous and Music with Larry K, and today we're featuring Lisa LaRue and Juan Leon, and we're happy to have them debut their album together with us right here on Indigenous and Music. You can read all about them and hear this interview again at indigenousandmusic.com. Lisa, Juan, it's been a pleasure to have you both on. Great music. You guys are doing good performance together. And congratulations to you both on your new album and today's album premiere.
1: Whatto.
2: Thank you. Thank you, brother. We really appreciate your support. We appreciate your time. And Lisa, love you, sister. And hopefully we'll be bringing you awesome music for a very long time.
3: Yes. You both stay in touch with us, for sure.
1: We definitely will.
2: Sure, definitely.
3: We're going to play you a track from their new album. Here is Ceremony Beyond the Fence.

0: That was Ceremony Beyond the Fence off the debut album, The Red Dress, from Rematrination. In case you're just tuning in, Lisa LaRue and Juan Leon were just here and stopped by in our spotlight.
1: Welcome to Indigenous

hunt you down, go. That's music from Jessica Hernandez and the Deltas from Detroit. Hey, Janelle Monáe right before that, babbling on. All right, here we go. Hermanos McKenzie. I'm Larry K. We are indigenous in music.

0: Oh yeah. Hermanos McKenzie. I'm Larry Kay. If you ever want to get a hold of me, feel free to email me at larry@indigenousandmusic.com and I'll email you back. Let's hook it up. We're going to take a short break. We will be right back. 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
7: It's time to head up to Ontario. We got music now from J.D. Crosstown. He'll be in our spotlight next week. This is The Devil.

Yeah, Nathan Cunningham and Relic. Hey, right now, if you ever want to get a hold of me, feel free to email me at larry@indigenousandmusic.com, and I'll email you back. Hook us up. Let me know where you're at or how I can help you. All right, here we go. The Milaman Collective, Chasing the Moon. I'm Larry K. We are Indigenous in Music.

taught our children that the earth is our mother. Whatever bestows the earth, bestows the sons of the earth. 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

0: Kayla on Kontalo. The people are existing day to day. Now our king Sabya, we'll check out below. And we are praying with a fully conscious mind. Let's save our Mother Earth.
1: 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That's music from Robbie B. and the boys. Let's save our Mother Earth. All right, up to South Dakota. Here's Night Shield, Broken Dreams.
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It's time for the home stretch. Let's walk it with Chantel Ducard over in Denver, Colorado. Here is Show Me What Love Is.

Oh yeah. Hanneberg. Black Velvet. All the way from Toronto. Hey, right now, if you want to get a hold of me, you can text me on the Talking Text Line, 936-628-4837. That's 936 Natives. The Talking Text Line. Yeah. All right, over to LA. Here's Stolen Identity. This is Galaxies. I'm Larry Kaye.

That's music from Old Soul Rebel, One Day. All right. Here's 0 to 11 by Julian Taylor. We are indigenous in music. All the way.

That's music from Cinematic. Be in our spotlight here in a couple of weeks. Good indigenous rock. We're going to take a short break and close the show with music from our guest, Rematri Nation. We'll be right back. 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Let's close the show with music from our guest, Rematri Nation. Here is The Power of Lucy.

0: there you go. Another 2 hours of Indigenous and Music with me, Larry Kay, from the Ho-Chunk Nation, bringing it to you every week, right here on this fine station. I'd like to thank my guests, Juan Leon and Lisa LaRue from Rematri Nation, for stopping by and giving us an update on their brand new album, The Red Dress. Rock and roll. Extreme. We love it. And the good news is J.D. Crosstown will be in the spotlight next week. Thank you for tuning in to Indigenous in Music and supporting us and our musicians. Indigenous in Music has been produced by me, Larry Kay. Our engineer is Paul Salvatore. Our theme music is composed by Lenny Long. Today's show has been recorded at the Say Magazine Studios in Bradenton, Florida. Indigenous in Music is distributed by Native Voice One, PRX, and Pacifica Audio Port. 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Have yourself a good evening and a good night. Until next time, from all of us here at Indigenous in Music, adios. Oh, yeah.
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2: 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And this is the Morning Air Program, the Thursday edition of the Morning Air Program. Your host, Carl Scala, glad to be with you here, live in the studio, playing some of the great music of the classical genre. Thought I'd start out early this morning with some Antonio Caldara, Italian Baroque composer. His date 1670 to 1736. This, a 1735 composition written a year before his death. Sacred music. This Misa Dolorosa and Crucifixus. This performance with the Balthazar Neumann Chorus and the Balthazar Neumann Ensemble. Thomas Hengelbrock is the conductor. Antonio Caldara, enjoy.

Antonio Caldara, the Italian Baroque composer, with his Missa Dolorosa and Crucifixus. That disc performance with the Balthasar Neumann Chorus and the Balthasar Neumann Ensemble, Thomas Hengelbrock was the conductor. And pardon the slight interruption there toward the end of that that last selection. I'm experiencing a little bit of difficulty with CD player number 2. So we'll shift over to 1 and hopefully we can avoid those kinds of problems. I have to get that repaired. Well, next, I thought I would feature a series of tunes, if you will, the Omanium Mysterium. This was from a disc, Robert Shaw, the Robert Shaw Festival Singers, the Robert Shaw Chamber Singers, that featured 3 versions of the Omanium Mysterium. Tomás Luis de Vitoria, the earliest one, the 1549 to 1611. And then Morton Lauridsen, a contemporary American composer, born in 1943, his version. And then finally, Francis Poulenc, 1899 to 1963, his 3rd version of Omanium Mysterium. So without any further ado, Robert Shaw's Festival Singers and Chamber Singers, under the direction of Robert Shaw, Omanium Mysterium. Enjoy.

There you have it. Three versions of Omanium Mysterium with the sacred text by Spanish composer Tomás Luis de Victoria, then by American composer Morten Lauridsen, and finally the version by Francis Poulenc. Well, the time is 5:52, and the the temperature is 48 degrees at Sanborn Field on the campus of the University of Missouri-Columbia. Expecting a beautiful day today, a sunny day with a high near 78 degrees. Well, I thought I would continue on here with some of the master Johann Sebastian Bach. This from his well-tempered Kabir. But before I do that, let me first give you a message from one of our sponsors. 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Barred Owl is located at 47 East Broadway and is open Tuesday through Thursday from 4:30 to 8:30 p.m. and Friday and Saturday from 4:30 to 9 p.m. More information is available at BarredOwlButcher.com. 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And I also wanted to welcome all of our listeners across the nation and across the world, because on the web streaming at kopn.org. We have listeners from coast to coast and from border to border, beyond the border, if you will, in Toronto and Montreal, and from Washington State to Washington, D.C., and all the way down to Orlando, Florida, where I trust my granddaughter Penny and my grandson Sawyer and my daughter Ashley are listening to some of this Thursday edition of the Morning Ear program. So welcome to all of those listeners, and especially the listeners in the Mid-Missouri area in Columbia and Jefferson City. Hope you're enjoying the great music of the classical genre. Now, as promised, I thought I'd return to J.S. Bach and his well-tempered clavier. He wrote two of these versions about 20 years apart. This is the first, Book 1 and Part 1, the first 12 of the 24 preludes and fugues in all of the keys. In this case, the soloist and the artist is Keith Jarrett, one of my favorites, classically trained jazz pianist. Keith Jarrett on the piano with J.S. Bach, the well-tempered clavier, Book 1. Enjoy.

Well, there you have a live recording of J.S. Bach's The Well-Tempered Clavier, Book 1, Part 1, the first 12 of the 24 Preludes and Fugues from Book 1. Bach wrote two sets of Preludes and Fugues in all 24 major and minor keys. And in the composer's time, the clavier referred to a variety of keyboard instruments, namely the harpsichord, the clavichord, and the organ, but not excluding the regal and then newly invented pianoforte. The part one was dated 1722, and it was composed for the profit and use of musical youth desirous of learning, and especially for the pastime of those already skilled in this study. That performance, of course, with Keith Jarrett on the unaccompanied piano. Well, the time is 6:47, and you're listening to 89.5 FM KOPN Columbia, your community radio station. And an update, the temperature is right around 50 degrees at Sanborn Field on the campus of the University of Missouri-Columbia. We're expecting a beautiful day today, sunny day with a high near 78 degrees. So get out there and enjoy yourself if you can. Thought I'd continue on with a bit more Bach. This from his six sonatas for violin and piano. The sonata number 3 in E major, BWV 1016, and the sonata number 4 in C minor, BWV 1017. This performance with Michelle Makarsky on the violin, and again, Keith Jarrett accompanying Michelle Makarsky on the piano. Johann Sebastian Bach, two sonatas, number 3 and number 4. Enjoy.

Johann Sebastian Bach. That two sonatas for violin and piano. The first, the Sonata Number 3 in E Major, BWV 1016, and the second, the Sonata Number 4 in C Minor, BWV 1017. Performed there with Michelle McCarsky on the violin, Keith Jarrett on the piano. Well, the time is 7:22. And the temperature has crept up a few degrees. We're at about 53.3 degrees at Sanborn Field on the campus of the University of Missouri, Columbia. Expecting a sunny day today with a high near 78 degrees, near perfect. So get out there and enjoy yourself. And now something a little bit different. We'll jump from the 18th century to the 20th century. A 20th century American composer, Jerome Arus. His dates 1913 to 1983. Probably best known for his music for film and television, but he also wrote some symphonic music. This probably his best known work, probably the 1958 score for The Big Country, nominated for an Academy Award. But this is his Symphony No. 1, written in 1941 and 2, premiered by Sir Thomas Beecham in Seattle, Washington in 1943. This recording with the London Symphony Orchestra, Joan Folletta is the conductor. Jerome Arus, Symphony No. 1. Enjoy.

American composer Jerome Maros. That is Symphony Number 1 with John Alley on the piano and the London Symphony Orchestra, Joan Folletta, conducting. You no doubt noticed the relationship to Aaron Copland there. He met Copland in 1931 and joined the Young Composers Group along with Bernard Herrmann, who we'll hear in just a few moments with some Eric Satie. Bernard Herrmann will be the conductor of that group. And Maros and Herrmann had a lifelong friendship when they met early on in the 1920s. Well, the time is 7:45, and I thought I would move on to some Eric Satie, the rather eccentric French composer and pianist, 1866 to 1925. This is rather famous, Gymnopédies, number 3 and number 1. This performance with, as I mentioned before, Bernard Herrmann conducting. The London Festival Players and at the London Philharmonic Orchestra. Eric Satie. Enjoy.

Eric Satie, that is Gymnopédies 3 and 1, performed there with the London Philharmonic Orchestra. Bernard Herrmann was the conductor. Well, and now moving on to some Igor Stravinsky from that same CD, with Bernard Herrmann conducting the London Festival Players. This a tune called Ragtime by Igor Stravinsky, originally written in 1918, updated much later. It was originally entitled Ragtime for 11 Instruments when it was first composed. So, some Igor Stravinsky for something a little different. Enjoy.

0: Rather remarkable tune from Igor Stravinsky, particularly since it was written in 1918. That's Stravinsky's Ragtime. Ragtime for 11 instruments. Well, the time is 7:58, and we've come to the end of another Thursday edition of the Morning Air program. Your host, Carl Scala, glad you could join me this morning. Hope you've enjoyed some of the music, the great classical genre and beyond. Join me again next Thursday for another Thursday edition of the Morning Air program. 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
1: Wrote lyrics which are rarely heard. The refrain begins with the words, "Hurrah for the flag of the free! May it wave as our standard forever." The music is both martial and festive, with a finale that encourages listeners to get up on their feet. Sousa deserves to be remembered for giving us this rousing march and for giving piccolo players and brass bands a rare opportunity to shine. 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
1: And we're going to have a fantastic future together. Such respect for China, the job you've done. You're a great leader.
2: A stable China-U.S. relationship benefits the entire world. When we cooperate, both sides benefit. When we confront each other, both sides suffer.
0: President Trump and Chinese President Xi Jinping are meeting in Beijing for a high-stakes summit focused on the war in Iran, trade, technology, Taiwan, and more. We'll get the latest. Then to the artist and writer Molly Crabapple, author of the new best-selling book, Here Where We Live Is Our Country, The Story of the Jewish Bund.
3: The Jewish Labor Bund was a secular socialist revolutionary party that fought for Jews' rights to live in freedom and dignity in Europe, as opposed to having to flee to an ethno-state in Palestine. As the world faces the genocide in Gaza and rising fascism around the globe, their message is more important than ever.
0: All that and more coming up. Welcome to Democracy Now!, democracynow.org, The War and Peace Report. I'm Amy Goodman. Chinese President Xi Jinping has warned of the potential for conflict between the U.S. and China over the status of Taiwan. President Xi's warning came after he hosted President Donald Trump at the Great Hall of the People in Beijing Thursday, where the two spoke for about 2 hours and 15 minutes. Trump had arrived in Beijing a day earlier aboard Air Force One, flanked by his son, Eric Trump, cabinet members Scott Bessent, Marco Rubio, and Defense Secretary Pete Hegseth, and billionaires Elon Musk and Jensen Huang, the CEO of the chipmaker NVIDIA. After Trump's talks with Xi, China's state broadcaster said the status of Taiwan remains the most important issue in China-U.S. relations.
4: If handled well, the overall stability of bilateral relations can be maintained. If handled poorly, the two countries will collide or even come into conflict, pushing the entire U.S.-China relationship into an extremely dangerous situation. Taiwan independence and peace in the Taiwan Strait are fundamentally incompatible.
0: Ahead of Trump's visit, U.S. lawmakers in both parties pressed the White House to move forward with the delivery of more than $11 billion in weapon sales to Taiwan, approved by Congress in December. Lawmakers are also pressing Trump to approve an additional $14 billion arms sale, including Patriot missiles and anti-drone hardware. Presidents Trump and Xi also reportedly discussed topics ranging from trade to artificial intelligence to the U.S.-Israeli war in Iran. Speaking at a banquet following the talks, President Trump invited Xi to the White House for a visit September 24th. We'll have more on President Trump's visit to China after headlines. The U.S. Senate has once again voted down a war powers resolution seeking to rein in President Trump's power to attack Iran. On Wednesday, three Republican senators broke from their party and voted to discharge the Iran war powers resolution from the Senate Foreign Relations Committee. But the motion failed in a vote of 49 to 50. After Pennsylvania's Democratic Senator John Fetterman voted against it. It's the seventh time the Senate's blocked a war powers resolution on Iran since Trump began airstrikes on February 28th. Israel's military targeted multiple locations across southern Lebanon overnight following another day of deadly attacks that came despite the U.S. brokered April ceasefire. On Wednesday, Israeli strikes killed at least 12 people, including two children, according to Lebanon's health ministry. Today, the Trump administration's hosting Israeli and Lebanese diplomats for a third round of peace talks. Once again, Hezbollah is not a party to the negotiations. Palestinian officials say Israeli police shot and killed a Palestinian man as he tried to scale the concrete barrier separating the occupied West Bank from Jerusalem. According to his brother, 44-year-old Zakaria Katusa had been attempting to cross into Israel to find work. He leaves behind four children. Elsewhere, Israeli settlers killed a 16-year-old Palestinian teen in the town of Sinjil, north of Ramallah. Health officials say Yusuf Ali Yusuf Kabne died from a gunshot wound to the chest. The killing came as Israeli settlers, backed by soldiers, assaulted shepherds and stole large numbers of their sheep. Meanwhile, a new study finds a dramatic increase in Israel's attacks on the Gaza Strip in the 5 weeks since it halted its airstrikes on Iran. The conflict monitor ACLED found Israel carried out 35% more attacks on Gaza in April than it did in March. All the attacks came despite a U.S. brokered ceasefire that was supposed to have taken effect in October. This is Faiza Al-Ajrami, a displaced Palestinian in tent in Gaza City.
5: The war has not stopped yet. The war has not stopped in order for me to worry that it will return. The war is ongoing. The bombing continues, and every day we hear that there are martyrs here and there. There is grave danger everywhere. Every moment we are expecting a missile to fall on us, on my son or daughter. We are scared.
0: A federal judge in Washington, D.C. has temporarily blocked the Trump administration from sanctioning Francesca Albanese, the United Nations Special Rapporteur on the occupied Palestinian territories. On Wednesday, U.S. District Judge Richard Leon ruled the Trump administration likely violated Albanese's free speech rights when it barred her from traveling to the U.S., froze her assets, and prohibited banks and other companies from doing business with her. The sanctions came after she recommended the International Criminal Court pursue war crimes prosecutions against Israeli and U.S. officials. To see our interviews with Albanese, visit our website at democracynow.org. Israeli Prime Minister Benjamin Netanyahu says he made a secret visit to the United Arab Emirates while the U.S. and Israel were bombing Iran earlier this year. On Wednesday, Netanyahu's office said the visit, quote, marked a historic breakthrough in relations between Israel and the United Arab Emirates, unquote, coming after Israel and the UAE agreed to normalize relations in 2020 under the Abraham Accords. Emirati officials later issued a statement denying Netanyahu's claims, calling them entirely unfounded. The U.S. Senate voted Wednesday to confirm Kevin Warsh as the next chair of the Federal Reserve. He was approved on a vote of 54 to 45 after Pennsylvania Democrat Senator John Fetterman joined all 53 Republican senators voting in favor of his confirmation. Warsh replaces outgoing Fed Chair Jerome Powell, whom Trump nominated to the position in 2017. Trump later turned on Powell and attempted to force him out of his role after the Fed resisted Trump's demands to lower interest rates. Following Wednesday's confirmation vote, Massachusetts Democratic Senator Elizabeth Warren said, quote, Trump wants to control interest rates, and he nominated Kevin Warsh to be his sock puppet. Warsh's confirmation is another step in Trump's attempt to take over the Fed, she said. The Trump administration's withholding $1.3 billion in Medicaid reimbursement payments from California after top officials accused California of failing to adequately address fraud in its Medi-Cal program. It's the latest in a string of similar actions targeting states run by Democrats. Vice President J.D. Vance announced the sanctions at a White House event Wednesday.
6: This does not have to be a red state or a blue state issue. This is just basic good government. However, states like California, states like Hawaii, states like New York have completely not taken the fraud issue seriously in the Medicaid program.
0: California officials condemn the Trump administration's actions. Governor Gavin Newsom said the growth of home health care placements in California was due to, quote, keeping more people out of far more expensive nursing homes, unquote. Senator Alex Padilla wrote, quote, let's be real. This isn't about fraud. It's about punishing a state that didn't vote for him. Political retribution, plain and simple, Senator Padilla said. a former private prison official, is expected to be named acting director of ICE. David Venturella is the former senior vice president of the private for-profit prison company GEO Group, which has received hundreds of millions of dollars in government contracts to run ICE jails and track immigrants through GPS ankle monitors. Meanwhile, the DHS Inspector General is investigating a $38 billion warehouse purchasing program touted by former Homeland Security Secretary Kristi Noem to set up ICE jails. This comes as Public Citizen released a report detailing that half of immigrants who are detained for more than a few days end up in the government's so-called voluntary work program, earning just $1 per day, about 12.5 cents per hour. More than 60,000 immigrants are currently held in ICE jails across the U.S. Louisiana State Police and a local sheriff's department will pay more than $4.8 million to settle a wrongful death lawsuit brought by the daughter of a black motorist who was beaten, dragged, and electrocuted to death during a 2019 traffic stop in the city of Monroe. Family members said police originally told them Ronald Green died in a car accident, but the Associated Press obtained video showing Louisiana state troopers tasing, beating, and taunting Green, leaving him unattended face down on the pavement for more than 9 minutes as officers refused to render aid, instead washing blood off their own hands and faces. Green died before reaching the hospital. In 2022, four Louisiana state troopers and a Union Parish sheriff's deputy were indicted on state felony charges, including negligent homicide. But most of those prosecutions failed, with just two of the officers pleading no contest to misdemeanor battery charges. The Justice Department said in January last year it would not pursue federal charges against the officers. To see our coverage of Ronald Green's killing, go to our website, democracynow.org. 2 weeks of clashes in the south of Sudan have killed 61 people, including 9 children, according to the Sudan Doctors Network. The fighting started earlier this month between forces linked to the rebel group Sudan People's Liberation Movement North and the Otoro tribe in South Kordofan. This comes as the UN human rights chief warns drones caused more than 80% of civilian deaths in Sudan during the first 4 months of this year. The conflict, now in its fourth year, has killed at least 59,000 people, displaced about 13 million, and pushed much of Sudan into famine. Mexican President Claudia Sheinbaum on Wednesday denied reports CIA operatives have carried out targeted killings of cartel members inside Mexico. The denials come as CNN reported this week CIA officers have directly participated in assassinations of cartel members, including a car bombing on a busy highway outside Mexico City. This is Mexican President Claudia Sheinbaum.
7: CNN, which is supposedly an internationally respected media outlet, published a truly sensationalist report. And what was its aim? To say, just imagine that CIA agents are operating on national territory, even to kill someone. Just imagine how big a fabricated lie a story like that is. It even surprised me, because even the CIA spokesperson came out and said it was false.
0: And Israel qualified for the Eurovision Song Contest final on Wednesday amidst massive protests and calls for boycott over its inclusion. Pro-Palestinian and anti-genocide chants from the audience were reportedly censored during the semifinal broadcast. Over 1,000 artists signed an open letter under the No Music for Genocide banner, demanding the European Broadcasting Union, EBU, ban Israel from the contest. Amnesty International says the EBU, quote, betrayed humanity by allowing Israel to compete. This is a protester on the sidelines of the Eurovision semifinals.
8: It is simply hypocritical to claim that the Eurovision Song Contest is meant to be a celebration of peace, whilst Israel has been committing what amounts to genocide in Palestine for nearly 3 years. I believe this is a gross injustice, and that is why we are protesting here.
0: And those are some of the headlines. This is Democracy Now!, democracynow.org. Coming up, President Trump and Chinese President Xi Jinping are meeting in Beijing for a high-stakes summit focused on the war in Iran, trade, technology, Taiwan, and more. We'll go to Beijing. Stay with us.
9: Watch back.

What's bugging you, baby? You're mean and you're quick on the bit. Don't make when gone, maybe. Don't miss when you ought to hit. Every time I flips a dime, you start blowing your top. It must be big, 'cause that's your wig all over the lot.

0: What's Bugging You, Baby, by the late folk singer Michael Hurley, performing in our Democracy Now! Studio. This is Democracy Now!, democracynow.org, The War and Peace Report. I'm Amy Goodman.
1: And I'm Nermeen Sheikh. Welcome to our listeners and viewers across the country and around the world. We begin today's show in Beijing, where Chinese President Xi Jinping and U.S. President Donald Trump are holding a two-day summit focused on the war on Iran, trade, technology, and Taiwan. The meeting comes 2.5 months after the U.S. and Israel launched an unprovoked war on Iran, triggering what's been described as the worst energy crisis in history, according to the International Energy Agency. Last week, Iran's foreign minister, Abbas Araghchi, visited Beijing to meet with his Chinese counterpart. China has repeatedly called for the war in Iran to end and for the Strait of Hormuz to reopen.
0: During their meeting, Chinese President Xi Jinping reportedly warned Trump U.S. support of Taiwan could lead to conflict between China and the U.S. China's condemned a proposed U.S. plan to send Taiwan a new arms package worth around $14 billion. Congress approved the arms deal, but Trump has not yet formally moved ahead with it. In public remarks, Xi Jinping called for greater China-U.S. cooperation.
2: The common interests between China and the United States outweigh our differences, and each country's success represents an opportunity for the other. A stable China-U.S. relationship benefits the entire world. When we cooperate, both sides benefit. When we confront each other, both sides suffer. We should be partners rather than adversaries, achieving mutual success and common prosperity, thereby forging a correct path for major powers to coexist in the new era.
0: In his remarks, President Trump praised the Chinese President Xi Jinping.
3: You and I have known each other now for a long time. In fact, the longest relationship of our two countries that any president and president has had, and that's to me an honor. We've had a fantastic relationship. We've gotten along. When there were difficulties, we worked it out. I would call you, and you would call me, and whenever we had a problem, people don't know, whenever we had a problem, we worked it out very quickly. We're going to have a fantastic future together. Such respect for China, the job you've done. You're a great leader. I say it to everybody, you're a great leader. Sometimes people don't like me saying it, but I say it anyway because it's true. I only say the truth.
1: President Trump traveled to China with Secretary of State Marco Rubio, Defense Secretary Pete Hegseth, and Treasury Secretary Scott Bessent, along with a delegation of top U.S. executives, including Apple CEO Tim Cook, Elon Musk of Tesla, and Jensen Huang, the CEO of the chipmaker NVIDIA. Forbes reports the billionaires in President Trump's entourage have a combined net worth of $870 billion.
0: We're joined right now by two guests. Jake Werner is historian of modern China, director of the East Asian Program at the Quincy Institute for Responsible Statecraft. His new piece for Quincy is headlined An Opening for a New U.S.-China Economic Relationship. Zhao Hai is director of International Political Studies at the Institute of World Economics and Politics in Beijing, China, opinion writer for the China Daily, frequent commentator for the China Global Television Network, CGTN, and China Radio International. We welcome you both to Democracy Now! Let's begin with Zhao Hai. You're right there in China's capital in Beijing, where President Trump and President Xi Jinping have just had their state dinner. Can you talk about the significance of this meeting, the first of an American president in 9 years, when President Trump last went there in his first term?
4: Well, first of all, thank you very much for having me. I've been a follower of your program. Really appreciate this. And secondly, to answer your question, I think this is a very important bilateral summit because we've all seen what happened in last year and also the first Trump administration. China and the United States have been going through trade war, tariff war, all kinds of technology disputes, and also going to a geopolitical confrontation. So now I think both sides realize things last year, the Busan summit, that we need to pursue a stability and stable relationship. And this summit is the confirmation of that pursuit. So President Trump was scheduled to visit China at the end of March, early April. And because of the war in Iran, he delayed his trip, and China still welcomed him. So this is a sort of a long time coming, and we have put in a lot of preparation for President Trump's visit. And we all see that today the visit was quite successful, and both sides have reached agreement that looking into the future, both sides will build a constructive strategic stability relationship. And that is a very much a paradigm shift from a unilateral defined strategic competition relationship between U.S. and China by the U.S. side. So I think this is a very critical historical moment as a crossroad, and both sides now are working together to establish a stable relationship that will have a global ramification.
1: Well, Zhaohai, could you also speak about the significance of the Trump delegation, including 17 CEOs of the U.S.'s most powerful companies, and the fact, as we mentioned earlier, that the head of NVIDIA, Jensen Huang, did join the delegation, though initially he was not expected to. If you could respond to that.
4: Yeah. You mentioned that the combined worth of those CEOs is like $870 billion. If you plus Jensen Huang, who jumped on the plane in the last minute, capitalization of those people probably even higher. And if you look at these companies have deep interest in China. They want market access. They want to sell products, agricultural products, airplanes, and also chips to China. And also, they want other, you know, financial operations. For instance, Masters, Visa card, and also Blackstone, BlackRock, are all in this team. So altogether, you can see a landscape in which all these multinational companies have vested interest and want to maintain and expand their interest in China. That's why they're coming to China with President Trump. And the summit will send a very strong signal of the future direction of where the two countries are going. And I think those top leaders, the CEOs, wanted to know that firsthand. And we can see that Elon Musk was quite relaxed, and also Jensen Huang would be happy because now he can sell to 10 Chinese companies with the chips that, you know, particularly modified for Chinese market. But for China, also, we want something in return, which is a U.S. to open its market for Chinese access and investment. Hopefully, I think down the road, two sides will negotiate and try to open up more markets, provide more opportunities, and in particular, create more jobs for workers in both countries.
1: And Zhao, in fact, Xi Jinping said that China would only make its economy, open its economy wider and wider. And just to go back to Jensen Huang, NVIDIA is the largest company, not only in the U.S., but in the world by market capitalization. Why would he, Jensen Huang is, of course, raised in Taiwan and Taiwanese American. Why wouldn't he have been automatically included in this delegation?
4: Well, because we all know what happened before, there's a back and forth between U.S. and China. On the one hand, U.S. wanted to impose more stricter export control, particularly during the Biden administration. And Trump wants to change that policy somewhat and sell some of the modified chips to China. So on the one hand, they can maintain a certain advantage over China, but at the same time, also making money. But it's very hard to, get both. Because in the United States, on the issue of national security, there's a lot of people oppose the export of NVIDIA chips, even though it's sort of watered down version of those chips sold to China. Within China, there's also very strong advocacy for using domestic chips instead of using Americans, because they suspect there is backdoor of those chips. So the last minute of Jensen Huang on the airplane means that finally both sides find some kind of pragmatic solutions that China will import some of those chips. At the same time, the U.S. will open up doors for those exports.
0: So let's go to Jake Werner joining us from Quincy Institute. Jake, can you talk about the significance of this meeting in the midst of the U.S.-Israeli war on Iran? You'd hardly know that that was happening if you just watched the toasts at the state dinner. We understand that China's most concerned about what they call the three T's, trade, technology. Taiwan is major. And Xi Jinping, at this point, Trump needs him. You had the Iranian foreign minister just go.

0: off of that request. And I don't think China has any interest in involving itself deeply in security matters in the region. But what China has done is it has backed up some of the negotiations that have been happening, has supported Pakistan, has had the prime mediating role. And China can give Iran a sense that its interests might be respected through the negotiation process, because China has a relationship with all actors in the region. So as much as the China-Iran relationship is highlighted in the U.S. foreign policy establishment, China's relationships with other regional countries like Saudi Arabia or United Arab Emirates are at least as important in terms of the economic relationship. They're significantly more important than those with Iran. So China has ties to all the countries in the region. It has acted in the past to help broker the normalizations of relations between Saudi Arabia and Iran. So it has some experience in this realm, sort of acting as a broker towards peace. And we can hope for China to bolster that role. What we're not going to get, I think, from China is a sort of one-sided backing of the U.S. position that asks for complete capitulation on the Iranian side. So I think what we need the U.S. to understand is that it needs to come up with a way to achieve stability in the region, and China can be a part of that if the U.S. can get to that kind of a settlement.
1: And Jake, what about the fact, I mean, according to the White House, the two sides, that is to say China and the U.S., agreed that the Strait of Hormuz must remain open to support the free flow of energy. And at the same time, China said that it's interested in increasing its oil imports from the U.S.
0: Yeah, China's energy policy has been to diversify its import sources for security reasons. So it still relies significantly on exports through the Strait of Hormuz, and so it does have a very real interest in maintaining the openness of the strait. At the same time, it has sourced oil and other energy imports from an increasing range of places, from Africa, Latin America, increasingly from Russia, as Russia's markets have closed after it invaded Ukraine. And so China is looking to diversify. And if there is a stable relationship with the United States, then it feels like it can draw on American energy. And that would give us a stake on the part of the United States in maintaining that stability in the relationship. Ultimately, the overriding concern on the Chinese side is whether there can be a stability in the U.S.-China bilateral relationship. And if the United States is economically invested in that relationship, it becomes more likely.
2: Let's talk more about Taiwan. This is Guo Jiankun, a spokesperson for the Chinese Foreign Ministry, speaking today.
3: In his talks with U.S. President Donald Trump, President Xi Jinping pointed out that the Taiwan question is the most important issue in China-U.S. relations. If it is handled properly, the bilateral relationship will enjoy overall stability. Otherwise, the two countries will have clashes and even conflicts, putting the entire relationship in great jeopardy. Taiwan independence and cross-strait peace are as irreconcilable as fire and water. Maintaining peace and stability across the Taiwan Strait represents the greatest common ground between China and the U.S. The U.S. side must handle the Taiwan issue with the utmost prudence.
2: So, Jake Werner, your perspective now on Taiwan. That's the Chinese Foreign Ministry spokesperson. You have Republicans and Democrats calling on President Trump again to move forward with the multi-billion dollar, $14 billion and more trade deal with Taiwan. You have the U.S., though, wanting Iran to, in a sense, mediate between the U.S. and Iran, wanting Xi Jinping to do that. Talk about what happens with Taiwan right now.
0: The question is whether the status quo can be maintained in a stable fashion. And in recent years, as the U.S.-China relationship has deteriorated, both sides have started to doubt whether they can trust the other side on this question, whether the other side respects the status quo and basically wants to maintain this kind of ambiguity over the status of Taiwan. The question is whether, as we stabilize the bilateral relationship, can we get back to a sense that both sides are invested in maintaining that form of stability or not? And so the big question for Trump really is how to manage that. I don't expect the Trump administration to

0: kind of push towards increasing independence on the part of Taiwan. It seems like the China-Taiwan relationship is going in a more stable direction over the course of recent months, as the opposition lawmaker, Zhou Niwan, the Taiwan opposition leader, came to Beijing and visited with Xi Jinping. So I think Beijing has some confidence that things are moving in a stabilizing direction. And so then the question is, can the improving relationship between the U.S. and China bolster that and give a sense that the ambiguous status quo is not further eroding?
1: And Zhou Hai, to go back to you, just earlier today, a few hours ago, the Kremlin announced that Putin, Russian President Vladimir Putin, would be visiting China very soon. If you could comment on the timing of that announcement and when this summit is expected to take place.
2: Well, first of all, President Putin is a regular visitor to China. He visits China every year, once or twice, or even more. And he has much more face-to-face talking with President Xi than President Xi with President Trump. It's been 30-some times. So there's a close tie between the two sides. And I think this time around, President Putin is coming right after President Trump's visit. There is some strategic intentions here. I think other than what we've been talking about, the Iran issue, the Ukraine issue will also be in focus, because I think right now both sides needs to come back to the negotiation table and try to find more common ground. And for that particular matter, I think President Putin needs to talk with President Xi and also get a picture of how China-U.S. relationship is moving forward. And I think in this triangle, you can see that previously, some of the American thinkers thinking that they can drive a wedge between China and Russia, and so far that hasn't been realized. China has stand firm with Russia on its normal economic relationship, its strategic cooperation. So I think for both sides, that's still a very much important bilateral relationship. I want to add something to what Jake just said about energy. I think China has a policy of diversifying its energy needs and also accelerating its transition toward green energy. And from phase one trade deal, China has already agreed to purchase more energy from the United States, not starting from the Strait of Hormuz incident. And China will continue to purchase American energy if the energy is at a normal price and without the barrier of more and more trade disputes and added tariff. So I think that's an area in the future should be promising for both sides.
3: Zhou Hai, we want to thank you for being with us from Beijing, Director of International Political Studies at the Institute of World Economics and Politics in China's capital. And we want to thank Jake Warner, Director of the East Asia Program at the Quincy Institute for Responsible Statecraft, talking about this China-U.S. summit taking place in Beijing. President Trump just announced that he's invited Xi Jinping to Washington, D.C., September 24th, for a state visit. Coming up, artist and writer Molly Crabapple, author of the new best-selling book, Here Where We Live Is Our Country, The Story of the Jewish Bund. Stay with us.

0: Spring of Hope by Ahmed Saputra. This is Democracy Now!, democracynow.org, The War and Peace Report. I'm Amy Goodman with Nermeen Sheikh.
1: A new study finds a dramatic increase in Israel's attacks on the Gaza Strip in the 5 weeks since it halted its airstrikes on Iran. According to the conflict monitoring group, ACLED, that is, Armed Conflict Location and Event Data, Israel carried out 35% more attacks on Gaza in April than it did in March. According to the Gaza's health ministry, 120 Palestinians, including 13 children, have been killed since April 8th. All the attacks came despite a U.S.-brokered ceasefire agreement that was supposed to have taken effect in October. This is Faiza Al-Ajrami, a displaced Palestinian living in a tent in Gaza City.
2: The war has not stopped yet. The war has not stopped in order for me to worry that it will return. The war is ongoing. The bombing continues, and every day we hear that there are martyrs here and there. There is grave danger everywhere. Every moment we are expecting a missile to fall on us, on my son or daughter. We are scared.
0: Israeli forces continue to occupy more than half of Gaza, forcing over 2 million people to crowd into a thinner sliver of land along the coast. More than 1 million people are living in makeshift tents, most others in damaged structures. On Friday, Palestinians across the occupied territories planned to mark Nakba Day, the day that marks the mass expulsion of Palestinians from their homes during Israel's founding in 1948.
1: Well, today we spend the rest of the hour looking at an often forgotten piece of history about Jewish anti-Zionist activists in Eastern Europe who opposed calls in the early 20th century to form a Jewish ethnostate in Palestine. We're joined by the award-winning artist and author Molly Crabapple. Her new book is titled Here Where We Live Is Our Country, The Story of the Jewish Bund. The Guardian praised the book, saying the relevance of her material for our present moment is impossible to ignore. Molly Crabapple is an award-winning artist and author. Thank you, Molly, so much for coming into the studio to talk to us. First of all, congratulations on the spectacular book. If you could just begin by explaining the title of the book, Here Where We Live Is Our Country, The Story of the Jewish Bund.
3: I'm so honored to be here and to be talking with you guys about my new book. Here Where We Live Is Our Country is a slogan from a Bundist campaign poster in 1918. And I chose it because it encompasses this value that the Bund always held, the value of Dokkeit, here-ness. Born in probably the most anti-Semitic place on earth in 1897, the Bund built their philosophy on the defiant insistence that Eastern Europe was their home and they had a right to live in freedom, in dignity, and have a beautiful, flourishing life there. And they also rejected, from the very start, calls to create a Jewish ethnostate in Palestine.
0: Why?
3: The reasons they evolved as Zionism evolved, but there were two major ones. The first was that they felt that Zionism was a capitulation to the same bigots that wanted to kick Jews out of Europe. At a time when all of these governments were saying that Jews were swarthy Oriental foreigners that ought to get the hell out to somewhere else, for Bundists, Zionists seemed to agree. But after the Balfour Declaration gave Zionism the backing of the British Empire and the British Empire's bayonets, the Bundists opposed Zionism for another reason. They thought it was the handmaiden of imperialism. And Bundists scrupulously reported the brutality that has always marked Zionism, the expropriation of Palestinian land, the brutal evictions of Palestinian farmers, and the collaboration hand in hand with the British occupation.
1: And Molly, as you just mentioned, that Tsarist Russia was perhaps the least welcoming place for the Jews of Eastern Europe, and that's the year that the Bund was the year it was the location where the Bund was created, and was that it was the year 1897, which is the same year that Theodor Herzl launched the World Zionist Organization. So, if you could talk about this, the coincidence of these two organizations, and also what gave rise to the two in that historical moment and place.
3: It is a great irony of history that 1897, the same year as 13 young Marxist troublemakers were gathering in a safe house attic in Vilna, Theodore Herzl was...
0: In Vilna, Lithuania,
3: then part of the Tsarist Empire. That same year, Theodore Herzl was launching the Zionist Congress at a ritzy casino in Switzerland. And the two groups hated each other from the start. But let's talk about Herzl. Herzl came from a very different background than the Bundists did. He was not a citizen of the decrepit Tsarist Empire. Instead, he was a citizen of the Habsburg Empire, which was much more liberal. He came from Vienna, and he loved Vienna. All he actually wanted to do was assimilate, and in fact, he even joked that maybe Jews should just convert to Christianity. But it was covering the Dreyfus trial in France when an obviously innocent French military officer named Alfred Dreyfus was banged up on fake charges of spying and then shipped off to Devil's Island. And then there were huge anti-Jewish riots all over France. This experience of covering the Dreyfus trial as a journalist marked Herzl profoundly. And it convinced him that Europe was just racist at its core, and that as long as Jews didn't have a state of their own, they would always be at the mercy of European racism. And he would spend the next years of his life meeting with every single despot and autocrat that he could to try to acquire some land in order to create this Jewish state.
0: Hmm. I went to Vilna with my mother and my brother, and a partisan took us into the woods, a woman partisan. And I'm wondering if you can talk about who the Jewish partisans were. It's a story that's not very well known, how they were connected to the Bund, and what the Bund at the time, since they weren't supporting the State of Israel, was calling for.
3: When the Nazis invaded Poland in 1939, the Bund was the most popular Jewish political party in the country. They had swept the Polish elections. They were the majority of Jewish seats in basically every major city in the country. And they were able to keep their underground going throughout the Nazi occupation. And the underground meant many things. On one hand, it meant partisans, but it also meant saving kids, having underground soup kitchens, smuggling newspapers all over the country. A young Bundist named Zalman Friedrich actually went undercover as a Polish railway worker and exposed the truth of the Treblinka death camp to the world. Now, who were the partisans? The partisans were young Jews, usually either Bundists, left-wing Zionists, or communists, who were able to escape to the woods, get weapons somehow, often from like the black market, occasionally from Red Army detachments, and to fight until the end of the war. And it was actually Jewish partisans who worked with the Red Army to liberate Vilna from the Nazis.
1: Well, let's just go to some context. As you point out in the book, this history, the history of the Bund, has been almost entirely erased. How did you unearth this history and speak specifically about your great-grandfather?
3: Well, I grew up obsessed with my great-grandfather, Sam Rothbart. First off, my mom taught me how to paint, and Sam taught my mom how to paint. And so my whole life, I've always viewed the fact that I was an artist as a sort of gift that I had gotten from him through time. But he was a character, right? I grew up with his paintings all around me, his sculptures, photographs of him hanging from a chin-up bar by his ankles into his 80s, eating fire, playing a violin he made out of Venetian blinds. And he had this one body of work that I really loved. It was over 600 watercolors that he did of Volkovysk, his hometown in Belarus, a hometown he had left in 1904. And they were every aspect of life, from him praying on Yom Kippur to him being a bad kid drawing mean caricatures of his rabbi in religious school. And he had one painting that I always loved. And it was a young woman, and she had the long skirt and the hair and an updo. And she was standing on a dirt road at twilight, and she was throwing a rock through a window. And next to her is her boyfriend with more rocks. because chivalry is not dead, right? Ladies should not be carrying her own rocks. And it was titled Itka the Wundest. And this drawing was so different than how I imagined a young Jewish woman would live in turn-of-the-century czarist Russia, that I thought the key to why Itka was so different had to be in that word, Bundist. And that was how I came across the Bund, through my great-grandfather's drawings. And I explored the Bund more in 2018 when I wrote an article for the New York Review of Books, which has been the most viral article I've ever written in my life, that told the Bund story from, you know, its birth in the Tsarist Empire through its role in the Russian Revolution, interwar Poland, to its ultimate destruction in the Holocaust. And after I wrote this article, these amazing older people got in touch with me, people like the pioneering lesbian poet Irina Klepfitch, whose father, Michael, was the bomb maker in the ghetto, people like the great union leader, Mark Ehrlich, whose grandfather, Henrik Ehrlich, ran the Bund in Poland. And when I started hearing these stories from these amazing people about their families, I knew I was not finished with this. This was not going to be just like one article. This was going to be my life for quite some time. And so that's how I made the decision that I was going to write this book.
0: And talk more about going from the Bund and its role in the Warsaw Ghetto Uprising, which is so often ignored, to the anti-Zionist movement in the United States. I mean, you are telling a story, you're uncovering a story through your own family that leads right to your, to say the least, marvelous illustrations. You've won two Emmys for your illustrations and your writing, and how your grandfather and great-grandfather influenced you, both in your politics and your artistry.
3: Thank you. I mean, even though Sam died before I was born, I feel like he's someone who shaped my entire life. Not just the fact that he was a painter, not just the fact that being surrounded by paintings gave me permission to dream of being an artist. It was that Sam was a nonconformist in his bones, and he was a leftist. He was someone at a time when intermarriage was kind of taboo who welcomed my Puerto Rican father. He was someone who believed that everyone was created equal, even if he thought that artists were a little bit above. And I feel myself shaped by him. Now, in terms of the anti-Zionist movement and the Bund and the Warsaw Ghetto Revolt was the work of a group primarily called the Jewish Combat Organization, which was left-wing Zionists, Bundists, and communists. There were other people in the ghetto that fought, but that was the main group. And these were very young people. The youngest fighter was 13 years old. He was a Bundist named Lusiak Blondes. They had 50 guns from the Polish Home Army and one machine gun and homemade Molotov cocktails and light bulbs filled with battery acid. And with that, they launched the first urban revolt in Nazi-occupied Europe, and they held off the Nazis longer than the entire country of France. But as we know, courage cannot ultimately compete with airplanes and firebombs, and the Nazis annihilated 90% of Poland's Jews. After the war, there were pogroms in Poland that led to the majority of the Jewish community fleeing to displaced persons camps in American-occupied Germany. And these Jews spent years applying for visas to Western democracies that refused to accept them. Meanwhile, in the camps, Zionist groups quickly seized control of the camp administrations. And they use this power, which is, again, the power to distribute rations, the power to give people jobs and housing, to coerce people to join the Haganah and eventually to take part in the Nakba and the creation of Israel. And despite this intense pressure, despite the unspeakable horrors that Bundists had went through, they held firm to their belief in internationalist solidarity and their opposition to a Jewish state. And there's a line that I think of from the great Bundist pedagogue, Shlomo Mendelssohn, It was in the last article he wrote before his death in 1948, where he said that it was shocking that Jews, who had been the primary victims of fascism, were now adopting its methods to suppress dissent in the Jewish community. And he wrote, it's as if the slaughterer has infected the victim with his germs during the slaughter.
1: So, Molly, I want to talk about one of the very interesting parts, or let's say form of the book, is the perspective from which you write. Your work, it seems to me, follows in the tradition of people who write a history from below, representing the voices of those who are oppressed, the subaltern outsiders. And you've said explicitly that you came to see you were writing not just about the Bund, but also, quote, a history of the 20th century from the point of view of the defeated. So if you could elaborate on that, and then the case you make again and again that the Bund was in fact not a failure, it was defeated, and that's a very different thing.
3: The Bund story from 1897 to 1945 is the story of the 20th century in Europe. It is the story of World War I, of the collapse of the old multi-ethnic empires and the creation of new violently nationalist ethnostates. It's the story of the Russian Revolution and the Russian Civil War. It's the story of independent Poland and the story of the Holocaust. And one of the sort of guiding quotes that I had in my mind when I was writing this book was by Mahmoud Darwish. It's the quote that I start the book with, where he says, let's read it. Soon we will search in the margins of your history in distant countries for what was once our history. That's Mahmoud Darwish, 11 stars over Andalusia. And this quote was a guiding thing for me because the Bund, they never took state power, right? They were kicked out of Russia by the Bolsheviks. They fought a valiant fight and became the most powerful Jewish party in Poland between the wars. But ultimately, you know, Poland was run by nationalists, Polish nationalists. And they were murdered during the Holocaust, and then the remnants of them were suppressed by the Soviet-backed dictatorship afterwards. And so there aren't the resources about the Bund that there would be about the people who won, right? Like, there is not the things that you'd read about George Washington or Vladimir Lenin, for that matter. So instead, writing about the Bund, it was a project of searching in the margins of other histories, of reading other people's memoirs, of going to countries. Like, I went to Ukraine during the Russian invasion. I went to Lithuania. I went to Poland. And looking at the margins. And then also, the Bund wrote in Yiddish, which is the language of the Jewish working class of Eastern Europe. This is not a largely spoken language today. Yiddish never had state power. It never had the resources to have an Académie Française, you know? And in order to write about the Bund, I had to learn Yiddish. And so much of this process was about going through these archives, looking at pages that were printed with hectograph, that were so faded and crumbled that I could barely make out those letters. It was like an act of necromancy and an act of reclamation.
0: Also, you quote at the beginning of your book, Molly, tradition is not the worship of ashes, it's the preservation of fire. Gustav Mahler. If you can talk about what that means to you, and also the researching, writing, traveling for this book in the midst of what Israel was doing in Gaza.
3: I use that quote because for me, this book is not just taking some dinosaur bones, right, and putting them in a glass case at a museum. This is the preservation of our leftist past. I mean, the Bund is a Jewish story, but it is not for Jews alone. This is a history that belongs to all rebels. It belongs to everyone who believes in the necessity of human solidarity. And I viewed this book as my contribution towards the preservation of that fire. I mean, the research I did for this book is a bit lunatic, I would say. I think because I don't have a college degree, I came in with a sense of inferiority. I was like, I must learn everything. I read every single book I could in English, Spanish, French, and then eventually Yiddish as well. I had Polish and Russian research assistants who showed me perspectives like that of the great Polish socialist Zygmunt Zaremba, a comrade of the Bundists. I translated endless Yiddish pamphlets, including many pamphlets that have never been digitized before, especially anti-Zionist Yiddish literature from the Bund. I translated the work of their enemies as well, of Bolsheviks, of Zionists. I traveled to countries where the very urban grid had been erased in the streets that the Bund walked. Warsaw was systematically destroyed by the Nazis during the war. The streets that the Bund lived on, that they had their battles on, largely aren't there. But I wanted to see what the sunlight was like, and I wanted to see what wildflowers grew there. And I went to the grave of Patty Kremer, who is one of the pioneers of the Bund. Her grave was outside Vilnius in Ponar Forest. And I played the song that she sang with the women before she was murdered, which is Die Schwur, the oath. And, I mean, how did this feel to write the majority of this during the Israeli genocide of Gaza? I mean, I think it broke me in probably ways that I have difficulty expressing. I mean, to forensically reconstruct the genocide of the Jews of Warsaw, while a country that claims the Holocaust as some sort of sick justification for its crimes does a genocide in Gaza as it segments and liquidates Gaza block by block, as Israeli bulldozers and bombs efface Gaza like Nazi bombs effaced Warsaw. You know, there were often protests for Palestine downstairs at the library where I worked, and I would go down and join them.
0: Molly Crabapple, author of the new best-selling book, Here Where We Live Is Our Country, The Story of the Jewish Bund. It became a New York Times bestseller before it was even published. That does it for our show. I'll be in Atlanta, Georgia on Friday night. We'll be celebrating WRFG, also showing the film about Democracy Now. It'll be screening. That screening will take place in Atlanta. On Saturday, we'll be in Austin, Texas, and we'll also be in Houston, Texas this weekend, celebrating KPFK as well as Co-op Radio in Austin. You can check our website, KPFT, in Houston, which was blown up by the Ku Klux Klan when it first was founded in 1970. To see the travel plan for this weekend and the showing of Steal the Story, please go to democracynow.org. I'm Amy Goodman with Nermeen Sheikh.

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0: Hello and welcome to Background Briefing, available 24/7 at backgroundbriefing.org. I'm Ian Masters, and today we'll examine a number of stories and issues in the news. We'll begin with an open letter from leading mental health professionals, a statement of medical concern about the President of the United States, and speak with one of the signatories as concerns grow about Trump's mental and physical health. Now his long-held narcissism and sociopathy is undergoing the stress of the real-world consequences on somebody that lives in his own world, as Trump's war, which he's losing, is making him erupt with unhinged fury on social media and at the press. Joining us is Dr. Henry Abraham, who has served as unit chief of the Westboro State Hospital, director of psychiatric research at St. Elizabeth Hospital in Boston, and as a consultant to the National Academy of Sciences, and as advisor for several revisions of the diagnostic manual of the American Psychiatric Association, a member of Physicians for Social Responsibility and the International Physicians for the Prevention of Nuclear War. He was an author of the constitutions of those organizations and shared in the award of the Nobel Peace Prize. He is a signatory to an open letter from leading mental health professionals, a statement of medical concern about the President of the United States. Then we'll look into how Israel and the United States have destabilized the Persian Gulf and global oil and natural gas supplies for the foreseeable future, and speak with Juan Cole, a professor of modern Middle Eastern and South Asian history at the University of Michigan. He's also the author of the blog Informed Comment at juancole.com and the author of Engaging the Muslim World, Muhammad, Prophet of Peace Amid the Clash of Empires, and most recently, Gaza Yet Stands. We'll discuss his article at Tom Dispatch, The Electric Car Won the Iran War, The Twilight of Oil. Then finally, we'll assess how much the word fascism has lost its meaning as authoritarian populism is on the rise around the world, and speak with David Ost, Professor Emeritus of Politics at Hobart and William Smith Colleges, who has written widely on Eastern Europe, left and right politics, and labor and democracy. He has done research in Polish factories, taught at European universities, and worked as a New York City taxi driver. His books include Solidarity and the Politics of Anti-Politics, The Defeat of Solidarity, Anger and Politics in Post-Communist Europe, and his latest book, out next week, is Red Pill Politics, Demystifying Today's Far Right. And joining us now, Dr. Henry Abraham, who served as unit chief of the Westboro State Hospital, director of psychiatric research, St. Elizabeth Hospital in Boston. He is a signatory to an open letter from leading mental health professionals, a statement of medical concern about the President of the United States. Welcome to Background Briefing, Dr. Henry Abraham.
1: Well, thank you for having me, Ian. I appreciate it.
0: Well, thanks for joining us, Dr. Abraham. And it's pretty clear that Donald Trump is losing his both physical and mental health. And it's fairly demonstrative. We're seeing it before our eyes. But it's not as if he hasn't had a problem all along. Even before he became president back in 2016, he was clearly chronically narcissistic and a sociopath who's living in his own world, but he was more functional back then. And for whatever reasons, twice the American people gave him keys to the kingdom and access to the nuclear button. But now it seems that because he's lived in a world of magical thinking in his own world, reality is now biting him in the form of the misbegotten war he's got us and the world into in the Persian Gulf, and he seems to be lashing out. So what's your sense of, Henry, at what point will there be an intervention?
1: Well, you're asking a question which is probably beyond my pay grade. I'm a psychiatrist, and I've done neuropsychiatry for half a century, and that's it. I don't do foreign policy. I'm not a moral authority like the Pope. And so if the president has three domains of failing, medical, policy, and moral turpitude, they're the three big areas, I feel competent weighing in on the first. The other two, my vote is as good as anybody else's, and it's a matter of the political structure of the United States to either deal with those dimensions of his problems or ignore them and have things go from bad to worse.
0: Well, your colleague, Dr. Bandy Lee, I've spoken to her a number of times, and she said the worst thing you can do is give power to a sociopath. And again, the American people did this twice. They made him the most powerful man in the world. So is there any way, in terms of a psychiatric intervention, is he, in other words, is he too far gone? Not that anybody around him is likely to pull him over because he's surrounded by sycophants.
1: Yeah, that is it is a problem, isn't it? Well, he's almost 80 years old. He's not going to pop into my office to say, Dr. Abraham, I have this problem with narcissistic personality disorder, and I'm a bit of a sociopath. And oh, and by the way, I'm losing cognitive function. What can you do for me? I don't think that's going to happen. And so the fallback position is for him to step down. There are a handful of ways that can be done. None of them are easy, and maybe none of them are possible. But if even if there's a 10% chance, that's what you take, because the downside of not taking that chance can be absolutely disastrous.
0: Well, it seems as though Trump actually wants to be let off the hook, that he really wants to just build his ballroom and build monuments to himself and let
1: Right.
0: somebody else do the unpleasant work of governance, which he clearly has no clue about. So, is there a solution there? Have we ever had a president who has sort of,
1: There is. There are a couple of solutions. I'll take off some of the policy ones. The 25th Amendment is one. Very heavy lift, given his the people around him who were loyalists first and nothing afterwards. Then there's impeachment, and there are three general strategies for impeachment I've alluded to. The medical dangers and impairment theme, I think, is real. And I'm certainly willing to, as we used to say in the civil rights movement, lie down on the track singing for that one. That's an absolutely critical thing for physicians to get up and attest to, and that's what my colleagues and I have been doing. Recently, a few days ago, I said, "What is the timeline of this guy's neuropsychiatric disability?" And I created a timeline from age for him, age 40 to age 80, pretty much, and saw where there was any kind of evidence whatsoever from his self reports, from journalists or other reliable primary sources. And where in this timeline did his cognitive and neuropsychopathology emerge? And the answer is in the last 5 years or so. It blew my mind. I thought, he was narcissistic all along, and why should, I'm not going to change narcissistic personality. And I literally was on my couch for 10 years. And then my colleagues called me up and said, "What do you think now?" I said, "Now it's an absolute disaster waiting to happen. You have a paranoid, impulsive man with poor judgment and cognitive dysfunction who has memory difficulties, who occasionally is disoriented, and he gets manic at night for one reason or other, which we don't know the answer to. Why he posts, 55." Posts last night that were really crazy. He mentioned Obama 12 times. He mentioned the Clintons 6 times. This is not normal. And my colleagues and I recognize this is not normal. Now, we don't have a diagnosis. If you want to look at all of the symptoms that I've studied and put together around this guy, you can say one thing, I had taught for Harvard, I taught at Harvard for 25 years. The first thing I would say when I saw this patient, I saw all these symptoms, I would say, bring on the medical students, because this is the kind of case that is complex and has many different explanations, and they would learn a lot and by trying to put the pieces of the puzzle together. We have not put the pieces of the puzzle together. Why is he falling asleep? Well, it may be that he's been up all night binging, and he's exhausted the next day. But why is he up all night binging? Well, I mean, something is stimulating him. Does he have a mood disorder, which only comes out at night? Does he take stimulant drugs that push him into paranoid, hyper-energized states? And he does all this posting, and then he crashes the next day and falls asleep. Or maybe there's a benign explanation. Maybe the guy just got off a plane from Asia and he's jet lagged. And it's hard being a president. You got to do all this stuff that other people don't do. And maybe he's totally exhausted. Maybe intellectually he's bored by having people get up and talk about child care. He doesn't care about child care. And so what does he do? Well, maybe I'll catch 40 winks. So there are many possible explanations for some of his stuff. And we don't know what the true explanations are. But there are certain things which just jump out at you. The paranoia, the perseveration, where he repeats the same thing over and over again. And over time, what's happened is that his speech has declined in complexity, in richness of its vocabulary. It is in his capacity to put together sentences with interesting syntax so that he could start off with an independent clause and embed within it a dependent clause, and then come back to the independent clause and round out his little paragraph. He doesn't do that anymore. His vocabulary has been reduced to, two-letter words. You're stupid. Fake news. We try to write it off as schoolyard taunts, but it's not a schoolyard taunt. It's a marker of degeneration, of regression in language. And so we have to say, is this guy, is he slipping? Is this an early form of dementia? I mean, that's a legitimate question, not a trivial one. It's not a political one. My people come from both sides of the aisle in terms of their political interests, but medically they're all professionals and they want to, call the balls and strikes honestly. And so when you put it all together, it's not very good. It's a great case in point. In 2018, he had a MoCA, which is a Montreal test for cognitive assessment. That's what it is. It tells you whether or not you're slipping into a mild dementia. And he told the world, "Oh, I aced it. He got a 30 out of a 30," which I'm pretty skeptical. It's pretty hard to do that. But he said it. And he's not a great man for truth, but we had nothing else to go on. So there we give him the MoCA of a 30. So in the next couple of years, the MoCA is repeated two more times. Now, clinically, that's a red flag. We don't do that. We don't give MoCAs every couple of years. It's a quick and dirty screen for early, minimal cognitive dysfunction. And if someone gets a 30, why in the world are you going to go back and say, "Well, is it a 29 or 28? Who cares?" But if you do that three times in a row, we're not doing it just as a diagnostic screen. We're doing it. Or they're doing it. I'm surmisal, and this is speculation. I admit that, but I think they're doing it because they're tracking a number, and they're trying to see how fast and how steeply this man is in decline. Now, that's a surmisal. It would be very nice if his physician came forward and said, "Well, we have these numbers. We have this result in the MRI of the brain. We think he's functioning reasonably well, and these changes are perhaps consistent with the fact he's 80 years old." We can all go with that. But if the numbers are falling off the cliff, if his MRI shows signs of old strokes or you know what we call watershed infarcts, I mean these are serious things. So we don't have that data. Congress is trying to get that data. Jamie Raskin has written a letter to Dr. Barbabella, the president's physician, and he said in so many words, lay the cards on the table. What's going on? Give us a report. Come to Congress and let us talk about this stuff. And let's make the whole process of his medical history transparent. Well, that being said, that's as far from the mentality of the president as you can imagine. If you think he wanted to hide his tax returns from people, think what he's wanted to do with his medical status. He had thugs go to his original gastroenterologist in New York years ago when he was first running for office. And they went into the office and they grabbed all the records and they ran. Essentially, he has destroyed his medical records, and so he's not going to be forthcoming. But okay, that's where he is, and we are in a different place. We want transparency. We need medical transparency. We're pushing for it, and maybe we'll get some of it.
0: Well, Dr. Henry Abram, I thank you so much for joining us here today.
1: My pleasure. Thank you for having me.
0: And again, I've been speaking with Dr. Henry Abram, who served as a unit chief of the Westboro State Hospital, director of psychiatric research at the St. Elizabeth's Hospital in Boston, and as a consultant to the National Academy of Sciences, and as an advisor for several revisions of the Diagnostic Manual of the American Psychiatric Association. And he's a signatory to an open letter from leading mental health professionals, a statement of medical concern about the President of the United States. We're going to take a brief station break. We're back looking into how Israel and the United States have destabilized the Persian Gulf and global oil and natural gas supplies for the foreseeable future.
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0: Welcome back. I'm Ian Masters, and this is Background Briefing, available 24/7 at backgroundbriefing.org. And joining us now is Juan Cole, professor of modern Middle Eastern and South Asian history at the University of Michigan. He's also the author of the blog Informed Comment at juancole.com and the author of The Ayatollahs and Democracy in Iraq, Engaging the Muslim World, Muhammad, Prophet of Peace Amid the Clash of Empires, and most recently, Gaza Yet Stands. And he has an article of the Nation, This Is Why the Hormuz Crisis is Different from Other Crises, and another at Tom Dispatch, The Electric Car Won the Iran War, The Twilight of Oil. Welcome to Background Briefing, Juan Cole.
3: Thank you, Ian.
0: So, Juan, in your article, Tom Dispatch, you make the case that Israel and the United States have destabilized the Persian Gulf and global oil and natural gas supplies for the foreseeable future. Now, as far as I know, what happened was that Netanyahu talked Trump into this war and told him that it'd be over in a couple of days. Trump, in turn, told the Gulf nations and Saudi Arabia that it would be over in 100 hours. He told Prime Minister Starmer that it would be over in 3 days. So what are we dealing with here, stupidity or unbelievable cynicism?
3: Oh, I think mainly stupidity. Donald Trump is a very erratic person, and he does a lot of rash things. So I think he got it in his head that this would be like Venezuela, it would be a cakewalk, and why wouldn't he do it? It is also the case that, you know, he has big donors who wanted him to do this, and he has to now think about his post-presidential life and his legacy. So I think he wants to make those donors happy. I don't think we should discount the pressure of the oil companies on him. We know that pro-Netanyahu donors like Miriam Adelson gave him a ton of money. So, you know, probably there's some political calculation involved. But I also think that he simply didn't know what Iran is and its relationship, geographic and political, to the Gulf.
0: Well, the winners of this war, and of course we're going to talk about electric cars, but at this moment, Saudi Aramco just posted their biggest quarterly profits in history. American oil companies are making out like bandits. Russia has been given the gift of the sanctions taken off their oil. And Trump, of course, has some peculiar love affair with Putin. It's very mysterious and perhaps treasonous. So if you look at it from that point of view, Juan, his oil company backers are making out and his buddy Putin are making out. So is that just collateral or is that intentional?
3: Well, if he genuinely thought, that is Trump, that the war would be short, then the energy spike and the upward trend in oil prices would have been short-lived. And so I don't think that can be what is driving him. As it turns out, as I said, I think he and Netanyahu have permanently destabilized the Persian Gulf region as a source of global energy. I fear most Americans, your readership and listenership, may not fully appreciate how bad this crisis is. This is a fifth of the world's petroleum supplies and a fifth of its liquefied natural gas that's just blocked off. I mean, it's not coming out. There's been nearly a billion barrels of petroleum that have been lost. And, you know, that hasn't shown up as in as big a crisis for the American consumer yet as it might have. You know, it's complicated. The Persian Gulf petroleum has certain specifications that make it, refining it, a specialized endeavor. And it's Asia, China, and others who have the refineries for that Gulf petroleum. But once it's refined, it goes in a world market. People in the industry talk about us all being in one big bathtub. So when the water level goes down for anybody, it goes down for everybody. And that's what's going to happen gradually this summer as oil reserves are tapped out, as it's going to take a while to get this oil back online, even if there is some kind of temporary political settlement. And so we're going to see the world's worst energy crisis in history this coming year.
0: Well, it could, of course, get worse if out of frustration with the Iranians holding all the cards and Trump being desperate, if he takes the military option, and we know that that is hazardous because of recent intelligence reports that indicate that Iran basically still has most of its missiles and it could last for 3 or 4 months. So if he does strike back and use the military option, then it would be even worse than what you just said.
3: Well, it would be worse in the sense that at the moment, only about a third of the Gulf's refinery capacity has been damaged or destroyed. And so much of the oil could go back on the market fairly quickly over a few months. The price of petroleum is still going to likely be over $100 a barrel for the rest of this year, if not much worse. But if, as you say, Trump were to attack Iran again, then were they to, for instance, attack Iran's oil facilities, making it impossible for Iran to earn future revenues on its petroleum for the very long term, Iran has already announced and demonstrated that it can inflict similar damage on the other oil producers in the Gulf, on Saudi Arabia and the United Arab Emirates and Kuwait. In fact, no oil has come from Kuwait onto the world market for a month, which is the first time that has happened since the Gulf War in 1990-91. So if Iran, you know, took revenge on an attack on its energy resources by taking out its neighbors, then that would take something on the order of 20 million barrels a day off the market, you know, virtually permanently. And the world pumps about 100 million barrels a day. It's not a market where if you take 20 million barrels off, that's a fifth, that's 20%, the prices would go up 20%. Because oil is inelastic, both in its demand and its production, relatively speaking, prices would skyrocket. They already are for much of the world. I mean, in Europe, as you know, people are paying the equivalent of $10 a gallon in some countries. In Asia, it's already to the point where there are no barrels. That is to say, gas stations are closing because they can't get petroleum. And that's coming for the United States.
0: So, well,

0: by talking about clean coal and his hatred of wind energy, windmills, solar, and electric cars. And he's just turned the clock back. And now you've got, you know, congresspeople like Debbie Dingell and a Republican colleague putting bills up before the House to prevent the United States from importing cheap Chinese electric cars. And Trump has given the idiots that run the big three companies here in the United States, the big Chrysler, or whatever it's called now, along with Ford and GM, there's no incentive for them to move to electric vehicles, even though they started to do so. Trump has given them permission to reverse that, and why they've decided to go back to big gas-guzzling SUVs and pickup trucks, I don't know, but that's what's happening. So this is an amazing situation, isn't it? Your article points out that this Chinese company, Contemporary Amperex Technology, or CATL, that's a giant battery manufacturer in China. They've just announced that they've developed a new battery that will enable an electric vehicle to travel 932 miles on a single charge. And the charge or recharge only takes 6.5 minutes, which is about the same time it takes to fill up your tank at a gas station. So here's the contrast. We're moving backwards to the Stone Age, or the Jurassic Age, or whatever, and the rest of the world, led by China, is moving into the clean energy future.
1: Yes, Trump has had us abdicate our industrial and technological lead in the world. You know, the auto industry was a big engine of American success in the 20th century, and it is in danger, as you say, of failing. They could be killed by the Chinese auto manufacturers. They're very good. BYD is now a bigger company than Tesla. It's a green energy car. And they, you know, you travel in places like Mexico or Europe, you see them. And they're being kept out of the United States by 100% tariffs. But the fact is that these American companies, Stellantis and Ford and GM, a minority of their showrooms are in the United States. They have to compete globally. And if they insist on remaining tied to gasoline, they will fail. And people are giving up on gasoline. And one of my points in this article at Tom Dispatch in The Nation is that you can never again depend on reliable petroleum coming out of the Gulf, because this war is not going to be over anytime soon. It failed. They did not degrade Iran's capabilities in the way that they wanted to. And so they will try again. So there's going to be another energy spike. And this one could be, as you suggested, even more damaging to the oil industry. So why would you tie your national future transportation, if you were any country in the world, to Gulf petroleum? You wouldn't. So South Korea is in a big bind. It only has, it's managed to run around and get non-Hormuz sources. It has about 3 months of gasoline. And after that, nothing. If this crisis goes on for 3 months, the South Koreans are going to have to walk. And in Bangladesh and the Philippines, lots of Asian countries have a shorter timeline than that. I think the Philippines has a month. So why would you do that? If you were a national government anywhere in the world, what you would be doing is putting in electric chargers and putting in incentives for consumers to go electric in their transportation. And that means buying from China. It doesn't mean buying from Ford or GM, although, to be fair, GM is the best of them because it does have good electric vehicles. But it's going to be very difficult for America to compete. And if America loses its

0: its automotive industrial base, we could be end up a third world country. We could end up a service country, and that's where Trump is taking us. He's taking us to a world where China is the superpower economically and in every other way.
1: And he's over there now with a weak hand, and he gets rolled by every foreign leader. Putin routinely rolls him, even lowlifes like Erdogan roll him. So I don't expect anything, but and he's got Musk, and if and the Boeing guy might make he may get a deal out of this trip, but as you point out, BYD, the Chinese cheap electric car, is just eclipsing Tesla. I mean, Trump's obviously going to lean on Xi to try and have Xi lean on the Iranians to get Trump out of this mess. And I don't know whether they can do that. And if they could, what is Xi asking from Trump? I mean, Trump is ready to give away the store, isn't he? That's what he does in international negotiations. He gives away the store.
0: Yeah, his bright idea seems to be inviting Chinese companies to come and set up manufacturing facilities in the United States. Well, if BYD did that, then Detroit is over with altogether. I don't know what the details will be, but that he's talking about 100 Chinese companies establishing manufacturing facilities in the United States. What are we, the third world? With regard to the Gulf crisis and Iran and so forth, since Trump lost, he lost badly. The only thing he can do to save face now is to declare victory and go home. Can say, well, we hit them 13,000 times. You know, a lot of the 13,000 hits were on decoys, so they were useless. But he can quote those statistics that Hegseth likes to trot out, and destroyed their navy and their air force as if they had one. And go home. And again, just leave the Gulf alone and let Saudi Arabia and Iran work it out amongst themselves. That's the only thing he can do. And so far, he's been unwilling to do it.
1: Well, he's, set these benchmarks, like they can't have a nuclear weapon, when in effect they already do. So I mean, my problem, Juan, is that we have a complete idiot in the White House who's losing his marbles, and he never had. I mean, look what happened the last time he was around in his first term with COVID, which was the one challenge he had, and 1 million people died unnecessarily because this fool, his idea was you drink bleach and shine a light inside, a UV light inside your body. That's what we're dealing with. A reckless ignoramus. And I, for the life of me, do not understand why the American people haven't figured out who this guy is, and most of all, why the press treat him as a normal person when he clearly isn't. He's not a normal president. He's a walking, bloated catastrophe.
0: Well, there are two things I'd say in response to your good remarks. One is, Iran has never had a militarized nuclear weapons program. It had a civilian enrichment program, and the CIA and other intelligence agencies in the United States have never assessed that it had decided to militarize. I think if given what has happened, it may well be that a new generation of hardliners in Iran decides that they just have to have a nuke to defend themselves because, what's happened to Iran didn't happen to North Korea. And so Trump may have pushed them off the fence. I think they wanted to announce to the world that they had the potential to make a nuclear weapon if they got pushed too hard. But they didn't actually want to make one because, there would be UN sanctions and it's inconvenient. You see the kind of sanctions that are on North Korea. But now they killed the clerical leader of Iran, who was the one who kept giving juridical pronouncements or fatwas against nukes. And it could well be that Trump has set Iran up to make a sprint for a nuclear weapon. But as you suggest, there's nothing that he can do about it if they decide to do that. And then the question of how Trump is treated is, Ian, you're in the business, so you know. The United States has become, an incredible plutocracy. And our media is controlled by these a very far right wing individuals who have no morals. I mean, look at what Jeff Bezos of Amazon has done to the Washington Post. You look what Elon Musk has done to Twitter, and now Larry Ellison and David Ellison and Barry Weiss are doing to CBS. So, your ordinary everyday American consumer of news, people in Peoria, Illinois, which used to be the standard for common sense, are now being fed on a daily and hourly basis a load of bullcrap about Trump. And it's quite deliberate. They wanted Trump there because they knew he would do what they wanted, which was to slash the parts of the government that benefit people, so as to convince people they don't need a government. They're libertarians. They don't want to have to pay taxes. They don't want a government. And they knew Trump would do that for them, that he would kick people off of SNAP and stop trying to take care of people, and would gut the universities and the health care. So, what they really want is El Salvador. They want to be strong men in a third world country where everybody else is a peasant. And that's what they're trying to form the United States into. And they knew that Trump is a useful idiot and that he would do what they told him to do.
1: Well, Juan Cola, thank you very much for joining us here today in what used to be the United States of America.
0: Thank you, Ian. All the best.
1: And again, I've been speaking with Juan Cole, who is a professor of modern Middle Eastern and South Asian history at the University of Michigan. He's the author of the blog Informed Comment at juancole.com and the author of Muhammad, Prophet of Peace Amid the Clash of Empires, and most recently, Gaza Yet Stands. And he has an article in The Nation, This is Why the Hormuz Crisis is Different from Other Oil Crises, and another at Tom Dispatch, The Electric Car Won the Iran War, The Twilight of Oil. We're going to take a restation break. We're back with an assessment of how much the word fascism has lost its meaning as authoritarian populism is on the rise around the world.
2: We'll finish up with background briefing in this next segment. And at 9 o'clock, we'll be moving on to Big Picture Science. Stay tuned for that, which will be followed by Fresh Air. And then a rebroadcast of this morning's early Democracy Now, in case you missed
1: Welcome
2: it this
1: back.
2: Morning.
1: I'm Ian Masters, and this is Background Briefing, available 24/7 at backgroundbriefing.org. And joining us now is David Oast, who's a professor emeritus of politics at Hobart and William Smith Colleges, who has written widely on Eastern Europe, left and right politics, and labor and democracy. He has done research in Polish factories, taught at European universities, and worked as a New York City taxi driver. His books include Solidarity and the Politics of Anti-Politics, The Defeat of Solidarity, Anger and Politics in Post-Communist Europe. And his latest book out next week is Red Pill Politics, Demystifying Today's Far Right. Welcome to Background Briefing, David Oast.
3: Thank you so much for having me.
1: Well, thanks for joining me. And of course, the word fascism has been somewhat devalued, thrown around rather loosely for the longest time. But I guess there's no question that what I think you could call authoritarian populism is on the rise around the world. We've just had elections in England where the Labour Party lost out to the far right, Nigel Farage, who's a buddy of Trump's. And also the biggest party now in Germany is AfD, the Alternative for Deutschland. So we're not out of the woods in terms of, you would think that Trump is such a catastrophe that he would give far-right politics a bad name. But, you've got people like Tucker Carlson on the horizon. So I'm not comforted by the notion that Trump is going to take the far right down.
3: Well, look, you make a great point at the very beginning that this is a kind of old issue, an old question, just is this fascism or is this not fascism? My book really is the first to give a different kind of way of looking at the problem, because we can see there are plenty of ways in which this right-wing populism, to use that term, is like fascism, and plenty of ways in which it's not. So what I propose, that's why I call red pill politics. I mean, it takes that right-wing term. I kind of troll that right-wing term, but use it as an acronym to define the type of politics, the species of politics that can take form either as classic fascism or as right-wing populism. And so that's what I do here. The red pill stands for right-wing, exclusionary, nationalist, democratic, populist, illiberalism. It's a mouthful, and I go through these things, but if you look at these types of political aspects and values that the right is pushing, we can see how it takes form in different ways, either as classic fascism or as right-wing populism, and how it's been successful in winning over workers and non-elites away from the left, which I think is the crucial question of our time.
1: Well, but that raises a puzzlement to my mind, David, and that is, I mean, to some extent, Bertolt Brecht addressed that in his play, The Resistible Rise of Arturo Uy, that portrayed Hitler as a minor sort of mafia thug in the Chicago markets trying to take over the cauliflower concession. And he reduced him down to a ridiculous person, which he was in many ways. And so was Mussolini, a clown, and so is Trump. So what is it about these fascist right-wing populists that seem to have to be cartoonish in a way, and yet they absolutely galvanize the public and
3: yeah, but look, I mean, the thing is, I take it more seriously, right? That yes, in many ways, these particular figures are, you know, with all of their incredible flaws, but what they've done, what they've offered is offering something to those people who used to go to the left. Look, the innovation of fascism, and it was an innovative politics in 1920 or so when it first emerged. Until that time, if you wanted to bring non-elites, the so-called masses, into politics, by definition, you were on the left. The old aristocratic right from Edmund Burke argued that. The pro-capitalist right was always afraid of the masses. Then you had the left talking about bringing the workers in. The fascists were the first to say, we're part of the masses too. We're also the scum of the earth here, but we're on the right. And we hate the left, and we need to do something about it. But as Hitler himself made clear, right, Hitler was always traumatized by the defeat of Germany in World War I, which he blamed on workers and on the Jews, but blamed it on workers' strikes. And so he knew that when he comes to power, he's going to have to, like, break apart the left trade unions and the socialists, but provide things for workers, right, to do selective benefits. And there's a kind of populism of Mussolini's fascism and of Hitler's national socialism that was very much about trying to win over workers, showing that it's in your interest to go against these other minorities in our midst and do something for us. So I think, you know, it's not we mislead ourselves if we just think of those personalities, right, of personality aspects, because there are plenty of would-be authoritarian dictators, but without a program of red pill politics, with all of that means, they don't have a chance.
1: But the one thing that Hitler, Mussolini, and Trump have in common, again, and you mentioned that Hitler called the Nazi Party the National Socialist Party. At the end of the day, they conned the working class. They end up working with the oligarchs, as Hitler did, Mussolini did, and as Trump has done. So that's the part of it that I understand why people are attracted to it, but I don't understand why the con can't be exposed earlier.
3: Yeah, so the key aspect is not just that they con the working class, but that once they break up the left and they attack the left, and when the left is not really doing its job and providing answers for problems of capitalism, then they're able, they go forth and they say, we'll give you a little something by elevating your status and providing certain kinds of benefits that can be good for you. Again, Trump is losing his support because actually he doesn't do that, right? I cut my teeth on this problem because I'm an expert, you know, in Poland and Eastern Europe, and saw how Kaczynski in Poland and even Orban, when he came to power, they actually did things popular for working class and for lower middle class that the left parties weren't doing, right? And so it is a big con of the working class because it's authoritarian benefits. It's like what political scientists call clientelism. We just do things, whatever we want, and provide you a little something, but we don't give you any rights to formulate your own issues or to formulate your own demands, right? But look, you know, because they don't do very much, that also provides plenty of opportunities for left politics to win over those who have gone to the right.
1: Well, it's a fascinating book, and I'm glad that we're able to talk to you today, David, and offer up the book. But one of the issues in the book, back to the fact that fascism itself, its definition has been somewhat sort of obscured and sullied, and it's been obviously thrown around loosely. Maybe I could even accuse myself of doing it. But I'm very interested in what an earlier, in 1944, George Orwell, the author of 1984, wrote an essay lamenting the everyday misuse of the word fascism. So I know Orwell himself was disillusioned after he fought in the Spanish Civil War with the anarchists, and they were betrayed by Stalin and all of those idealistic Americans and Europeans that fought, you know, like the Abraham Lincoln Brigade. They were slaughtered, essentially, because Stalin didn't really want the Republic to win, because he didn't want the contagion, if you will, of left-wing politics migrating to France, because he wanted a stronger France as a buffer against Germany. So Orwell was incredibly disillusioned after the Spanish Civil War. But what was he saying in 1944 in the midst of a war against fascism?
3: Okay, so the difference with Orwell here, as far as fascism is concerned, is that the word does have some precise meaning to refer to the type of movements that existed, those far-right radical movements, those red pill politics movements that existed between 1920 and 1945. You see, if my book really provides some way out of this morass, right, of thinking about fascism, because I focus on the type of politics it is rather than treat it as something sui generis. And so the point is that just that, like liberalism has different forms, conservatism does. I think if we think in terms of red pill politics, again, right wing, exclusionary, nationalist, democratic, populist illiberalism, and again, in the first few pages, I make it very clear what that is, then we could see that fascism is a type of red pill politics that emerged then, and that what we're dealing with now is the same type of red pill politics is in a different way, right? So fascism, right, was a type of system that was able to lure some people. That's what I'm interested in, too, because the point is that, you know, I cite someone early in the book, which was an inspiration to me. A right winger in Poland was asked, like, doesn't the program of Lech Kaczynski sound like fascism to you? And instead of saying, what are you talking about? You're a fascist, not me. He hesitated a moment and then said, you know, the problem is that Hitler gave fascism a bad name. And as crazy as a comment that is, it's also absolutely true and crucial for us for understanding this. Fascism had millions of supporters, right, in the 1920s, 30s, just like this right-wing populism has millions, tens of millions, hundreds of millions of supporters in the world today. The crucial question is to try to figure out why that's so. What do they provide? And to talk about this populist illiberalism that they provide, and to also point to the ways that the left's weakness has been a key factor in elevating red pill politics in these different forms. So I really think, you know, in that sense, right, my book will get so many of us around that issue of just going back, is it fascism, is it not fascism? We need another way of looking at it to really understand a classic fascism and to see that there's not a whole lot of difference between those two type of red pill politics movements, but that it also depends on the very different time we're living in. Today's a very different world than 100 years ago. That kind of massive violence, which after World War I, many people in Europe and elsewhere treated as normal, that doesn't work in the current period, right? And so it's a red pill politics pursued differently, but we see the ratcheting up of violence, for example, here in the United States, right, with Trump's ICE and the repressions and the lawsuits against any independent thinkers, right? There's not a lot of distance between fascism and right-wing populism if we understand it as combining, as being part of this red pill politics. I really think we can understand it in a new and much more helpful way to our understanding what it is and understanding how to fight it.
1: Well, hasn't religion also been an element in attracting people to fascism? I mean, Hitler made an alliance with the church, Mussolini did with the Roman Catholic Church, and Trump has the religious right and Christian nationalism, which is, you know, people like Hegseth and others, they seem to fit into that mold, don't they?
3: Yes, exactly. Look, religion and this kind of fundamentalist religion, that there's only one true way to practice religion, that's part of Red Pill's illiberalism, the ILL of Red Pill politics, right? And the point is there that, right, for all of them, there's one truth which comes from God. And so because it comes from God, there's no compromise on that kind of issue. And we have to insist that these holy words and these holy principles are implemented in our polity, right? So this religion aspect is not the only part of the red pill politics. I mean, Viktor Orban was not very religious, and he did try to play some of the Catholic card, but that wasn't central. In Poland, of course, where Catholicism is very strong, the religious right has been a key part of Polish red pill politics. So yes, religion can play, often does play, a very crucial role in red pill politics and these kind of authoritarianism. You know, we know also that religions have been and can be used by the left as well.
1: So just in the last minute or so here, David Oast, what can you tell our audience in terms of why they should get your book?
3: Well, look, at the risk of sounding immodest, I really must say that this offers a very new, a very original way of thinking about the right-wing politics that are confounding us all, that are harming us all, and that it shows the kind of way it gets support in ways that then we can understand how to fight it and to challenge it. Again, like the book or not, it's definitely something original. You haven't read something like it. And I'm not just, it's not the point of tooting my horn, because my issue is to write this book to contribute to this struggle, this effort to try to defeat this kind of red pill politics everywhere. That's why I think we really have to understand it and not just fall back on the, oh, it's fascism. Oh, it's not fascism. Oh, we can't use the term. This is a really a different way of thinking about it that I think will be quite fruitful for understanding it and for fighting against it. Because at the end, I talk about things the left can do, be more tough, pursue more economic populism, which we can see these are the ways in which to defeat the red pill politics and to keep it from mobilizing those people who used to be on the left and who have now turned to the right. The left and the liberals, too, can win them back.
1: Well, David Oast, I thank you very much for joining us here today.
3: Thank you very much. A pleasure to speaking with you, Ian.
1: And again, I've been speaking with David Oast, who's a professor emeritus of politics at Hobart and William Smith Colleges, who's written widely on Eastern Europe, left and right politics, and labor and democracy. And he's done research in Polish factories, taught in European universities, and worked as a New York City taxi driver. And his latest book out next week is Red Pill Politics, Demystifying Today's Far Right. And this has been Background Briefing. I'm Ian Masters, and I'd like to thank producers Graham Fitzgibbon and Asher Price. And if you've missed any of today's program and would like to explore our vast archives, you can visit us at backgroundbriefing.org, where we'll include extended interviews searchable by topic and have made it easy for you to sign up for the daily email updates that provide links to resources, articles, and books discussed on the program. 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Bye for now.

0: Hi, my name's Pippa, and I'm here to tell you about Music Without Borders. 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I like to play music from outside the borders of the United States of America. That would be Africa, South America, Europe, Scandinavia, the British Isles, Australia, Asia, and all places in between, India sometimes. And I hope you will join me and take a journey around the world in music.
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2: My nose is running.
1: Give me a napkin, somebody.
3: We don't want to think about having to prepare for another pandemic, but another pandemic is a when, not if, situation.
4: This is a race against time, and the faster we move, the better off we are. And on balance, we've slowed down.
5: The good news is that we have the tools to quickly recognize and respond to an outbreak.
4: Science has brought us to a point where we can plan to make a better future than the one we just experienced with COVID.
3: Obstacles to effectively using these tools remain. For one, selective attention.
4: War, we love to write books about, see movies about, talk about for decades after they happen. Pandemics, not so much. We want to forget them.
3: A reporter who covers infectious disease shares what he's learned about what viruses may be the likely candidate and what we need to do to stop it. This episode of Big Picture Science is Preventing Future Pandemics.
6: This is Bird Note. On the Gulf of Mexico, a long, low sandbar marks the entrance to a protected expanse of water, a lagoon. Small fish dart across the lagoon, riffling the ankle-deep water. A reddish egret waits, watching alertly. The reddish egret, a particularly glamorous heron, is named for the ruffled plumes of its long neck, which gleam like burnished copper. The egret stands nearly 3 feet tall, on lanky, cobalt blue legs. Its bill, a long pink dagger, is tipped in black. Exquisite, yes, but reddish egrets are best known for their startling antics in capturing fish. When fishing, the egret sprints across the lagoon, weaving left and right, simultaneously flicking its broad wings in and out while stabbing into the water with its bill. Fish, startled at the egret's crazed movements, become targets of that pink dagger. This is just one of the reddish egret's several fishing tactics. At times, the bird will raise its wings forward over its head, creating a shadow on the water. It then freezes in this position for minutes. Fish swim in, attracted by a patch of shade, and, well, you know the rest. For Bird Note, I'm Michael Stein. 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
7: I'm Dr. Anthony Lizerwitz, and this is Climate Connections. This weekend, spectators will gather on the shore of Lake Riley in Eden Prairie, Minnesota, for the 34th Annual Solar Boat Regatta. In this competition, middle and high school students race solar-powered vessels they designed and built themselves.
8: We'll have a speed race, and then a slalom race, and then an endurance race, which is the students going around a set of buoys for an hour, and whoever gets the most laps, you know, wins that part of the race.
7: Mark Weber is with the Minnesota Renewable Energy Society, which runs the event. He says some teams convert kayaks or canoes. Others build their boats from scratch, out of fiberglass or even plywood kept afloat by milk cartons. He says the teams often get creative. One past entry was built from a jet ski, and another looked like a fireboat.
8: And so they would go and squirt water out of it and had a little hose and sirens on it.
7: All the vessels are powered by electric motors, with energy generated by solar panels on board. So he says the event gives students hands-on experience with renewable energy, electrical wiring, and boat design. And in the process, they get to have a lot of fun. Climate Connections is produced by the Yale Center for Environmental Communication. To learn more about climate change, visit climateconnections.org.
9: Instrumentation in the past century of recorded music has been dominated by guitars, drums, horns, and more recently, keyboards and synthesizers. But some instruments have left their unique mark on the recording industry, distinguishing songs from the rest of the pack, and in some cases, establishing inextricable connections between the ear and the mind. For example, what does this song remind you of? Palm trees swaying in the breeze, pristine waters, hula dancers, etc. That's all thanks to the Hawaiian steel guitar. You're listening to the Waikiki Hawaiian Orchestra with My Hawaiian Evening Star, an Edison Blue Ambrol cylinder released in 1926. The easy, breezy sound translated into a big hit for Santo and Johnny Farina with their 1959 hit, Sleepwalk, probably one of the most popular instrumental pop songs of all time. You can see that video and learn more about the steel guitar in all its forms at soundbeat.org. Soundbeat is produced at the Belfer Audio Archive, Syracuse University Library. I'm Brett Barry.

0: We may not be ready to talk about preparing for another pandemic, but viruses don't respect our emotions, let alone our geographic location.
1: There constantly are viruses and other pathogens jumping from animals into humans. The scientists who think about this stuff the most think that the threat is probably every 10 years or so.
2: Journalist John Cohen has interviewed top epidemiologists around the world and even followed virus hunters into damp bat caves to assess our readiness to prevent another pandemic. He shares with us what he's learned. Welcome to Big Picture Science. I'm Molly Bentley.
0: I'm Seth Shostak. In this episode, we'll find out which viruses are at the top of the likely culprits list, why RNA viruses can be especially good vectors, and also the good news. Namely, we now have a vast store of knowledge and tools to protect ourselves against global contagion. The question is, will we use them?
2: This episode is Preventing Future Pandemics.
0: We hope that the ideas in this episode actually do go viral. John Cohen is a senior correspondent for the magazine Science, who has written extensively on infectious disease, epidemics, and pandemics for more than 30 years. Molly was invited to interview him by the Center for Inquiry West in Los Angeles in front of a live audience.
2: I rewatched the HBO documentary How to Survive a Pandemic, for which he was a consulting producer to help prepare for a conversation. I also read his book, Planning Miracles, How to Prevent Future Pandemics. And my first question, Seth, was about that title. The M word, miracle, is not one that scientists usually use to describe scientific breakthroughs.
0: Well, that's true. I mean, the word miracle is one that's in general not admitted by science to be an explanation for anything, right? If you say, look, this phenomenon that we've observed in the lab or in the field or through a telescope or whatever, it's all a miracle. That might have, you know, passed muster 1,000 years ago or 500 years ago, actually, but not today. If you can't, you know, demonstrate that it's true via an experiment, yeah, it's not science.
2: John Cohen shared the reasoning behind his book title, Planning Miracles.
1: The March of Dimes paid for the research that created Jonas Salk's polio vaccine, which proved itself safe and efficacious in 1955. And in that year's annual report, the head of the March of Dimes wrote that this was a planned miracle. And the root of the word miracle isn't religious. It's about smiling in Greek. It's about wonder in Latin. And we speak about miracle cures. We speak about, you know, miracle medicine. And that's really what the theme of the book is that we have the power to plan for a better future. And I wanted to write a book that was hopeful, in a sense, to say that science has brought us to a point where we can plan in ways to make a better future than the one we just experienced with COVID.
0: In pursuit of clarity in his book about how science can help us avoid another calamity, John Cohen has interviewed top researchers around the world. He's even followed virus hunters into difficult wild places to show us why such pursuits are essential. Here is Molly's conversation with him.
3: So, John, we've just emerged from the COVID pandemic, and many of us may be reluctant to take to heart that we must prepare for another one. But as it was with pre-COVID era, a future pandemic is a question of when, not if. So before we get into what preparedness looks like, I wonder if you could share with us how scientists describe the current threat level.
1: So there is no body of scientists who sit down and create a threat level. The scientists who think about this stuff the most think that the threat is probably every 10 years or so, that there will be an outbreak that has the opportunity to grow into a pandemic. There constantly are viruses and other pathogens jumping from animals into humans, and they die out. They burn out quickly. They don't go anywhere. They're just not good at copying themselves in our bodies, or they're not good at spreading from one person to another. But every 10 years or so, if you look over the past 30, 40 years, that's what we've seen.
3: Mm-hmm. And some of them may have gone unnoticed, meaning there was the SARS, after the pandemic of 100 years ago, the 1918 flu. You had SARS, you had MERS. So we have had other pandemics.
1: They happen all the time. So like one that people don't recognize as a pandemic is norovirus, the cruise ship virus. That has been pandemic. It has spiked in a repeated fashion over the past 20, 30 years. And they were pandemics. We didn't call them that, but they are.
3: When you said that they don't have a threat level, I mean, I think of in California, we have the different colors for what the threat level is for wildfires. I was imagining less that and more, how nervous are they? Do they feel like we are... could be on the brink, it could happen soon, or is it we're sitting back a little bit? I mean, maybe it's another way of saying that. How worried are they?
1: I think given the actions of the American government over the past few years, the threat level in the minds of people who think hard about this has gone through the ceiling because of the Trump administration undoing all of this science that was moving us toward the things that I'm writing about in the book. All these projects I write about in the book that are at the forefront of making a better world have been defunded or threatened with defunding, and there isn't an appreciation in the current White House of the role that the American government can play in making a safer world. So we have an Office of Pandemic Preparedness in the White House. It doesn't have a director. It doesn't have staff. So when you ask what the threat level is, it's higher than it was, in a sense.
3: Because of that
1: Because we're
3: negligence.
1: Doing less, and we're putting on blinders. We're pretending that everything is just going to be fine forever.
3: Well, in that way, it sounds like our approach to climate change.
1: It's very analogous, yeah. And in climate change, you might even argue that we're doing things politically to make the climate worse. You know, in this case, we're just not preparing ourselves. There is this ostrich era we're in right now of playing dumb about what's obvious to anyone who has spent any time researching threats.
3: Well, let me follow up on the Trump administration and what the role is, because I do have a list of it, of how in many ways it feels like it's a mixed bag in terms of what they're doing. And when we consider what their role is in shaping our ability to control these threats, on one hand, as you alluded to, many scientific research facilities have suffered federal funding cuts, including to the Centers for Disease Control. A human vaccine development program for H5N1, avian flu, was canceled. The Trump administration pulled out of the WHO, which has a hand in surveilling and keeping us safe from pandemics. But then on the other hand, in early 2025, the Department of Health and Human Services announced hundreds of millions of dollars dedicated to surveillance of H5N1. And the administration has recently nominated a scientist who supports vaccines, Erica Schwartz, for CDC director, which suggests maybe there is going to be a retreat from the anti-vax policies of RFK. So again, from a science and policy standpoint, it is a mixed bag in terms of assessing how well we're prepared.
1: Yeah, well, there's also the fact that what the president wants to do isn't the final word. The Congress pushed back hard last year when the president wanted to cut the National Institutes of Health budget by 40%. The Congress increased their budget. So it's a tug of war. But part of the theme of one of the themes in my book is this is a race against time. And the faster we move, the better off we are. And on balance, we've slowed down.
3: Mm-hmm.
1: And we're you're applauding the fact that they're nominating a CDC director who believes in vaccines.
3: In science,
1: whoop-de-doo. You know, I mean, of course that's the way things should be.
3: Mm.
1: And these aren't debates. You know, there's no scientific debate in the realm of people who care for people and try to make them better. There's no true debate about, are vaccines good? Vaccines have done more to improve human health than anything other than cleaning water and sanitation. Anything. And not all vaccines are safe, not all are effective, but the ones that get through regulatory bodies like the FDA, they're good. And our regulatory bodies are good. They functioned and done their job. Yes, mistakes happen. Yes, problems occur. But what has happened post-pandemic is people have obsessed about the faults in the dike, not, you know, looking at the dike itself.
3: And so the tone is really set from the top. I mean, for better or for worse in this case. And so all it takes is one statement that about fake news, or that vaccines can't be trusted, or that the pandemic is also, you know, fabricated. And it just, like a virus, it just goes through the population. So much damage can be done.
1: Yeah. And disinformation is... It does, look at the language we use. It goes viral. That's what we say.
3: Yeah, it doesn't go bacterial.
1: It doesn't go bacterial.
3: The message in this book is that we do know how to protect ourselves against infectious threats, as you've said. And I wonder if, John, if you could give a brief explanation or compare how the vaccines, the mRNA vaccines, for example, are made compared with those from Jonas Salk and Albert Sabin. And those were vaccines that were made with either a killed or a attenuated virus. But now we have the sense of, like, if you could just sequence the surface protein, then you can, you know, you can kind of plug that into what is a kind of vaccine template, and then you're ready to go. Is it that simple? Because it's certainly come a long way since the 1950s.
1: So there are basically eight different what are called platforms, eight different technologies to make vaccines. The old-fashioned way, as you referred to with Jonas Salk and Albert Sabin, was you take the whole virus and you can kill it, even though viruses aren't really alive, but you can inactivate them with chemicals, heat, or light. And what is a vaccine? Let me take a step back. A vaccine stages a mock war. It's a fake version of the real thing. And it teaches your body how to fight should you ever see the real thing. That's all it is. It's just staging a mock war. So Edward Jenner, with the first vaccine, made a vaccine from cowpox. That was a live virus that copied itself, but it didn't cause harm. And yet it protected you from smallpox because they were related. So it taught your immune system how to fight off smallpox, even though it was a different virus. But it's a weakened version of the smallpox virus. So that's the traditional way to make vaccines. You weaken a virus. That's what Albert Sabin did. He took the polio virus. He passaged it in cultures in the lab again and again till he got weakened versions of it, and that's the vaccine. Salk took the whole virus, inactivated it. That's that vaccine. Modern technologies, and I'll get to mRNA in just a second, because the mRNA is building off another idea, and that's that you can take a harmless virus and stitch a gene into that virus from polio or SARS-CoV-2 or any virus, and just put one gene in that makes a protein. It doesn't cause the disease. It just makes one protein. So that's a vector that delivers. mRNA gets rid of the vector. It's the gene. mRNA is just a gene. And it's just saying, I'm going to take this protein gene for the surface protein, in the case of COVID, the surface protein of that virus looks like this, and I'm going to just put that gene into it, and you're going to make that protein in your body. Your body is going to be the vaccine manufacturing plant, because it's going to take the gene, make the protein, then you're going to develop antibodies and other immune responses to that protein. That protein doesn't harm you. It doesn't do anything to you. But the antibodies will protect you. And not only that, our immune systems have this beautiful metaphor. They have memory. They remember. We have cells in our body that stay with us for life. They clone themselves. They're immune cells. And they keep making copies of themselves so that if you have measles as a kid or you get a measles vaccine, for the rest of your life, your B cells in your body remember the look of that virus, just in the same way your mind remembers the look of someone you met 50 years ago. Now, we have different memory for different things. Sometimes memory lasts for a lifetime, and so in the case of measles, polio lasts for a lifetime, almost. Some don't last long at all. Pertussis is terrible. Kids get 5-6 pertussis shots because the memory is short. So what mRNA does essentially is it cuts out the vector and just makes the protein, and it won the Nobel Prize because it was such a simpler way to make a vaccine and potentially a faster way, because all you need is the DNA or RNA sequence It's called plug and play. It's plug and play. It's like slipping a cassette for this virus. So did we need mRNA to save us from COVID? No, we did not. The Chinese did the old-fashioned killed vaccine. They didn't use mRNA. Half the world received China's vaccines, and they benefited from those. They worked. They weren't as good as the mRNA vaccines in clinical trials that compared head-to-head, but they were good enough. They certainly saved a lot of lives. They had efficacies of, let's say, 50 to 60%, and by efficacy, I mean preventing symptomatic disease, not preventing infection. That's not what vaccines do.
3: And also keeping people out of hospitals.
1: Keeping people out of
3: hospitals. Keeping people alive.
1: Keeping them alive. Some vaccines do prevent infection, but that's the exception to the rule. And this is something that critics are all up in arms about. You said this was going to prevent infection. You know, the initial COVID vaccine did prevent infection because it perfectly matched. The Wuhan strain was a perfect match to the mRNA and the inactivated vaccine that China made, the plural that they made. But then that mutated, and then they weren't perfect matches, so they didn't prevent infection. Then people said, well, you said it. They still kept you alive. They kept you out of the hospital.
3: And those early vaccines, mRNA, their efficacy was like 90%, 95%.
1: It was extraordinarily high. Extraordinarily high. And if you looked in the early days at what they did, they really did prevent infections from happening in addition to the symptomatic disease. So that's the overview of what vaccines are and what mRNA is. And the attack on mRNA vaccination by the Trump administration, I think, has left vaccine makers with their jaws in their laps. Like, what? they make this argument that the public lost trust in these vaccines. 2 billion people got these. What are you talking about, the public lost trust? 2 billion people got them. And no, they do not have Bill Gates microchips in them. They do not make you...
3: magnetic.
1: Magnetic. do they have side effects? Yes, they do. Almost all medicine has side effects. Are some people going to be harmed? Yes, young boys had cardiac issues that were real. And it's a balancing act if you're the parent of a young boy, whether to get an mRNA vaccine. By and large, I think the mRNA vaccines proved in billions of people they were safe and effective and made the world a better place. To now write that off and say, oh, no, we can't use mRNA vaccination for viruses, which the Trump administration and RFK Jr. has said, to me, is anti-science.
0: Coming up, reporter John Cohen describes the viral offenders that are most likely to spark worldwide contagion. This episode of Big Picture Science is looking at the science behind preventing future pandemics.

0: We know that viruses are constantly moving between hosts, even between species. They cross continents, and as they do, they evolve in order to promote their own survival. They care not a whit about our plans. Consider the appearance of hantavirus on a cruise ship sailing the South Atlantic. One day, you've never heard about this rodent-borne virus. The next day, the world is fixated on the outbreak, and some are fretting whether it will be the next pandemic. Reporter John Cohen assesses our national and international state of readiness for whatever comes our way in his book, Planning Miracles, How to Prevent Future Pandemics. As we continue listening to Molly's conversation with him, recorded before an audience in Los Angeles, we take a closer look at what might be keeping epidemiologists up at night.
1: Okay, so let's meet some of the offenders, the viral offenders.
2: Yeah.

0: influenza.
1: And that includes H5N1 avian influenza,
0: Avian influenza. Coronaviruses, which we just experienced. Ebola isn't likely to be a pandemic. It's too hot. It kills people quickly, and they don't have the opportunity to transmit often. In fact, they typically transmit in healthcare settings, you know, when they go to the doctor and the people in their homes. But it's never taken off internationally for a reason. Yeah. Remember, influenza and coronaviruses, they're respiratory. You can breathe these things onto people. So that makes them bigger threats. Ebola you're touching the virus.
1: So then what would disease X be? Because that's what I thought was the third one. So you have coronavirus, you have influenza, and then you have this thing called disease X.
0: Disease X can
1: sounds
0: be,
1: pretty scary.
0: Yeah, but it doesn't speak to a viral family. So SARS-CoV-2, the virus that caused COVID, was a disease X. It was a virus that no one had ever seen before. That's what disease X really refers to. And when you have a virus you've never seen before, you're a baby just born into the world with no immunity. When there's a new flu that comes along, you have lots of immunity to flu. You've had flu many times. You've had coronaviruses many times. There are four common cold coronaviruses. They just don't protect us much from this one.
1: And we have our eye on an influenza virus now.
0: And we
1: it's
0: have
1: not
0: these,
1: trivial.
0: Right. And I go into great detail about this in the book because there's a strong argument, and I think a compelling argument, that the way we breed poultry is the driver of these bird flu viruses mutating and getting into humans and causing problems and getting into wild birds that then bring them back to poultry. And we've had since 2020 this horrific poultry pandemic of H5N1 decimating flocks all over the world that then dribbled into our dairy cows. And the engine of all of that may well be that we put a million chickens into a building together to satisfy our needs to eat. We love eating chicken. Humans eat more chickens than any other animals, and we love eggs. And I've been in these farms, and it's astonishing to walk into a room with a barn with 15,000, 20,000 chickens, as I've done, let alone a million.
1: Well, let's stick on H5N1 and just use a thought experiment here, because if you could give us a quick snapshot on what our preparedness looks like.
0: Yeah.
1: Let's say that H5N1 did emerge as a pandemic. How would that be determined? And what strengths and weaknesses of our preparedness, our pandemic preparedness system, would be immediately revealed? And we can then look a little bit more closely at some of these. But
0: well, we don't even have to be theoretical about
1: okay.
0: it. We can be hard and fast, because we have H5N1 in dairy cattle that have infected more Americans with H5N1. In the past, since this surfaced in March of 2024, 70 Americans have been diagnosed as having H5N1. It fortunately doesn't
1: and
0: spread.
1: And survived?
0: Yes.
1: It survived.
0: Fortunately
1: okay.
0: isn't. It doesn't do that well in us. It turns out that bird flu viruses use different receptors than we have in our lungs, but we have them in our eyes. So
1: we have the receptors in our eyes.
0: These receptors for bird flu virus in our eyes. So these people have got pink eye. They got conjunctivitis. That's what's happened to these 70 people. But the fear is that the more time this virus spends in mammals, the more it's going to change to our receptors. And cow udders happen to have the receptors that the birds share for the flu virus. So their udders are very receptive in that region of their body, their mammary glands.
1: I will not say they are utterly receptive.
0: Utterly receptive. But the way that this bird flu in cows was detected, it was lowering the amount of milk they were producing, and it was yellow, and they couldn't sell it. So that's how it's recognized. So to answer your question, we have a real-time example of how we respond, right? We detected this. Did we aggressively try to stop the spread of H5N1 in dairy cow? No. We had an industry fighting science and saying, you can't test my cows. We do not allow vaccination of cows against H5N1.

0: And so the virus, with vets screaming their heads off, saying, please don't move cattle from an infected farm. Okay, so the federal government said pretty quickly, okay, you can't move your cows from one state to another. Okay, great. California has more dairy farms than any state. You can move a cow anywhere in California without testing your cattle. So California has had one of the longest running dairy cow H5N1 problems. Do we vaccinate farmers who milk the cows against H5N1? No. Do we have H5N1 vaccines? Yes, we do. We have a national stockpile of millions of doses of the vaccine. But because this virus isn't killing people and not spreading between people, we have no evidence of it spreading between people, the alarm bell isn't that loud.
1: So you have accompanied scientists hunting for viruses.
0: It's really fun, actually.
1: Most notably, Peter Daszak, one of the world's leading experts in zoology and virus ecology. And at the time that you accompanied him, he was also the head of EcoHealth Alliance, which is now no longer, and I'm sure John's going to explain why. So, John, your description of traipsing through humid, dense forests of Vietnam and into caves, where many species of bats are swirling like funnels, he describes, made my hair stand up. And I like bats.
0: Yeah.
1: Can you describe what it was like to hunt for new coronaviruses and how isolating and identifying them help us be better prepared for a pandemic?
0: So when you, I don't know if any of you have been into large caves with bats. The first thing.
1: Have any of you?
0: Yeah.
1: Okay,
0: yeah.
1: We have some.
0: The first thing
1: brave
0: is
1: souls.
0: They often have an odor from bat guano and urine that is unbelievably disgusting and that gets high up into your nose and stays there for a long time. What's weird also is in the big bat caves I've been in, again and again, there are signs of humans partying in the caves. Campfires, potato chip bags, beer cans. People love to go to caves. These people have no protection whatsoever.
1: And what happens in caves does not stay in caves.
0: What happens in caves doesn't stay in caves. And Daszak and his team did a study looking at antibodies for bat coronaviruses in humans who live near these caves. And they found antibodies to unusual things in like 6% of people. So they are getting infected regularly. And fortunately, those viruses, for the most part, are dead-end infection. So going into these caves, first of all, the bat trapping, one way is they set up what are called harp traps, and they look like harps, like strings like that. And they're down the paths from the cave. And the bats fly down that path at night to go find food. So they set up these harp traps that the bats fly into and fall down. And then they take them to a research station. In the case in Vietnam, it was a nearby clinic. And they put them in bags and hang them on strings and then pull them out. And they sample them and then they let them go.
1: So they're not away. They're not hurt. They are released at the end.
0: Oh, they're not hurt. Good. They're sampled.
1: Now, what do we learn, though? So let's say we pull out three new coronaviruses.
0: Yeah.
1: What does that tell us? Because that doesn't say that those are three possible vectors for human disease. Mm. Is it just go into the tree of coronaviruses and then we come back to it another time when we realize there is an outbreak or someone gets sick? Or
0: yeah.
1: What are we doing?
0: Yeah, that's a really controversial area and an interesting area. For one thing, yes, they're just putting them into family trees and saying, we're learning, it's knowledge. But that is how we discovered that SARS came from bats. We had an outbreak of Nipah virus, which is a deadly virus in Malaysia and in Bangladesh, that was traced back to bats. And then you could intervene, because what they realized with Nipah was that the bats were eating mangoes above a pig stall in one place, and the mangoes were falling, and the pigs were getting Nipah and dying. The farmers were getting Nipah from the pigs. So, hey, move the pigs away from the mango trees. That stops it. So once you understand the viral chain, you have an opportunity to intervene. The controversial aspect is that, you know, you've asked a really penetrating, complicated question is, how do you protect yourself just because you've found a virus that you haven't seen before? So this is where this became explosive. So researchers take viruses that are related to SARS, let's say, SARS-related viruses, that's what they're called, and they experiment with them in labs and put them into human cells, and they ask, can they infect human cells? And then they put them into animal models and say, can they transmit between animals? And then they ask the question, should we be making a vaccine against this potential threat? That's where we kind of hit the wall. And that's where we got into the whole debate about the origin of the COVID pandemic, because it was experiments with bat coronaviruses that were taking place in Wuhan in a lab that some people believe sparked the pandemic. And that has been an incredibly toxic debate to this day.
1: This is the lab leak. I don't even want to say theory. The lab leak.
0: It's a theory.
1: Hypothesis.
0: It's a hypothesis. I'm comfortable with that. So I'm very much involved with the idea that probability is more compelling than possibility. I think in the probability right now, based on evidence, is that the marketplace was where this happened. I'm open to the idea that it was a lab leak. And if evidence came forward to support that, I would be thrilled to break that story.
1: Even if it were a lab leak, it doesn't preclude another virus coming from a natural source.
0: No, nor does it suggest
1: even if it were... So we still need to be vigilant.
0: Even if it were a lab leak, should we stop doing laboratory experiments with potentially dangerous viruses to understand how to protect ourselves? No. I mean, is it logical to study potential threats? I would say yes. That's a logical thing to do, and that science has shown that studying potential threats can lead to things that potentially will help us.
1: Just to conclude on the virus hunting is, I think we would be remiss if we not explain what happened to the scientist Peter Daszak and his Echo Health Alliance. His team was on the forefront of tracking down these viruses and the efforts to help make us safe. And John, he paid a high price for that with this administration. What happened to him?
0: So Daszak worked with the lab in Wuhan that studied coronaviruses and captured them in bats and brought them back to the lab. And he had funding from the National Institutes of Health that he subcontracted to her lab, Xu Zhengli. And that was all approved. It was all above board. But the lab leak proponents at the time included President Donald Trump in his first term. And he, in April of 2020, said that he believed, and he believed there was intelligence agency evidence to back this, which has never been revealed, so I tend to think it doesn't exist, that the NIH and Anthony Fauci funded the creation of the virus in this lab with Peter Daszak's money from the NIH. And Peter Daszak was ultimately investigated by the Department of Health and Human Services that oversees NIH and was barred from receiving federal funding, as was Equal Health. And then the Trump administration, in their second term, took the COVID resource page and changed it to one that is called Lab Leak, with Donald Trump's picture. You can go there, look at it. And it argues this argument as fact, as accepted fact, that the NIH created the virus through Peter Daszak and Xu Zhengli and triggered the pandemic.
1: And when you said that Echo Health Alliance, their funding was cut, the result of that is there are no more.
0: They closed down.
1: They closed down earlier this year, early 2025, recently.
0: It was last,
1: so
0: last year,
1: this excellent work is no more.
0: Yes, and that's kind of an interesting point, too, because we're taking people who are at the front of making a better future. There was another network of researchers who do surveillance like this, bat surveillance, and called the CREED Network, that was similarly shut down. Now, Congress has stipulated that they have to refund it. But why are we doing this? And keep in mind that other governments have a responsibility to do this. This isn't solely the responsibility of the United States. But we're at the front. We're leading the way. We've been spending more money on this stuff, educating more kids, pushing forward more technology than anyone.
2: Next, reporter John Cohn describes the collective amnesia around COVID that might affect preparations to fight a future viral offender. This episode of Big Picture Science is Preventing Future Pandemics.

0: As Molly and John wrap up their conversation about how we might prepare for another pandemic, they discuss, among other things, the psychological resistance many of us experience when trying to wrap our minds around the whole idea. John Cohen co-produced the HBO documentary, How to Survive a Pandemic, with the intention of creating an indelible record of the early months of the pandemic and efforts to create a vaccine. He worried that we'd otherwise forget the seriousness of what we were all going through.
1: I rewatched this documentary. It was released in, I think, 2022 or 2021, but during the pandemic. And it describes the state of the race for a vaccine at the end of 2020. So some of the scientists in the film are wearing masks as they discuss what they're doing. But it also included scenes from hospitals and from underserved communities. And it reminded me, at least, just how much human suffering there was in those early years, the early months of COVID, then thus this profound relief when a vaccine was announced. But John, I wonder if we have forgotten how bad it was. And I do wonder if we have a kind of collective emotional amnesia, because even I was stirred to some emotion being reminded of those scenes that at the time seemed indelible.
2: Yeah. So David France is the filmmaker, and I said to David, boy, this film is going to be really powerful in 5 years because of that amnesia. And I think we have a history of pushing pandemics out of our minds. And there's an interesting New Yorker article essay that I refer to in my book where the writer compares how we are about war versus how we are against pandemic. War, we love to write books about, see movies about, talk about for decades after they happen. Pandemics, not so much. We want to forget them. And in part, I think we want to forget them because we cannot truly prevent outbreaks from happening. What we can do is improve how we respond to the outbreaks.
1: So emotionally, we're not receptive to that.
2: Emotionally, we're just not receptive. And I'm surprised you all are here today. Thank you. I think people have pandemic fatigue. They just don't want to think about a future that is going to repeat the terrible things that happened. I mean, I personally didn't lose anyone to COVID, but I was very concerned that my mother would die from it. And I wasn't personally that afraid of the virus, but I was relieved when I was able to get vaccinated. And my wife who's here, we worked at a superstation and helped vaccinate a few thousand people a day in an old Sears and Roebuck building in San Diego. And Disneyland calls itself the happiest place on earth. I have never been to a happier place than that vaccine superstation, because at that point in time, it was prioritizing people who were at the highest risk, so people who were elderly or had comorbidities, who were terrified. Who are absolutely terrified, with good reason, because we had no immunity to this thing. None. We all have it now.
1: The role of infrastructure in distributing vaccines brings us to a conversation about, or discussion about, global inequity, or at least it should.
2: Yeah.
1: And we may all remember this, but hearing the scientists in this documentary, I guess it's just obvious that I'm recommending this. For me, it really was stepping into a time machine and to remember what it was like just a few years ago. But hearing scientists in the documentary say that the provision of vaccines to low-income countries is essential, that we can't be like the past when the rich world got the vaccines and the poor world did not. And then hearing, this was a few years ago before the vaccines came out or just when they came out, and hearing the head of the WHO, Dr. Tedros, make repeated pleas in televised WHO briefings to vaccine developers not to leave poor countries behind just brought tears to my eyes, because John, that's what we did. That's ultimately what ended up happening.
2: Yeah. So one of the greatest advances scientifically I've seen in my life, biomedically, is the development of anti-HIV drugs that allow people with HIV to live normal lifespans. I have covered HIV as one of my primary beats since 1989. I visited hospitals in other countries that look like those influenza pandemic hospitals of soldiers with hundreds of people in bed dying. I've seen the most horrific things that illness can do to humans. In 1996, cocktails of anti-HIV drugs came forward that changed all of that. Nobody today who can access these drugs need die an early death from HIV. It's a phenomenal advance. Those drugs did not become available outside of wealthy countries until the U.S. government created PEPFAR under George Bush, and the world wealthy countries got together and created a global fund in 2003 or so. So it took 7 years before those things were formed, and it took another 3 or 4 years before they really got fully up to speed. So we had a delay of like 10 years of people dying from a disease that medicines that were proven would have saved their lives. Communities were destroyed. I mean, there are countries I visit that had 20-25% of the adults living with the virus. I mean, families collapsed, schools collapsed, hospitals collapsed. We had these drugs, but they were $15,000 a person per year in the United States. We got that down with generic manufacturing and wealthy countries' investments down to about $100 a year to keep people alive. With vaccines and COVID, there was a push as soon as this virus was seen to be causing this to not let that happen again. And an organization was formed called COVAX that was trying to have an equitable distribution to lower income countries to make sure they would get vaccines in parallel with the rest of the world. Well, it didn't happen in time. It did ultimately, COVAX did ultimately deliver a huge number of vaccines to poorer countries, but there was a delay. And the delay was caused by the fact that they hired one company in India to make the bulk of the vaccines, the COVID vaccines, and India then had its own explosion of COVID. And the government of India decided not to let the vaccines out of the country, which is understandable. Countries take care of their own. But that pulled the rug out from this whole plan to have an equitable distribution. And Tedros, who is head of the World Health Organization, he's from Ethiopia. And he said, I will not get the vaccine until Ethiopia has the vaccine. He refused to take it himself in protest. So we have to do better. We have to have a better system to equitably distribute. We're all in this together. You know, if a virus is doing well in Ethiopia, that's not good for us.
1: And imagine if you had people at the top who inside of our country at that time were saying, we're all in this together.
2: Yeah.
1: Not just this country, but the world is in this together.
2: We did have people at the top saying it, but we weren't
1: from
2: doing
1: the very top.
2: Yeah. Well, what was happening, though, from the very top is the U.S. government and European governments and other wealthy governments were hoarding vaccine. They were going to Moderna and going to Pfizer and purchasing doses when doses were scarce so that developing countries...
1: But wasn't Moderna also holding on with a vice grip to the patents so that developing countries would not be able... Because one of their goals was to be able to develop the vaccine locally so you could have it in African countries, you could make it there, then you wouldn't have to ship it around the world. But Moderna said, we're going to hold on to that patent and we're not going to let you develop that vaccine in your own country.
2: So there were patent wars. More importantly, there were not vaccine manufacturers set up in many places that had the capability to quickly turn on a dime and start making vaccine with a technology they had never used. So the World Health Organization created an mRNA vaccine training hub, and they reverse engineered how to do it to get around the patent issue. And they said to scientists all over the world, come to South Africa to one company called Afrigen. We'll teach you how to make mRNA vaccines here. And the hope was that countries would then start small vaccine manufacturing in their own countries. And Moderna said it would set up a factory in Kenya. It then pulled the plug on that. Pfizer, with its partner BioNTech, set up a quote-unquote factory in what are shipping containers, you know, the semi-trucks that drive around the freeway with those containers. You can turn one of those into an mRNA vaccine manufacturing plant. That's how simple it is to make an mRNA vaccine. That's all you need. It has to be a sterile environment. No, it's difficult, and you're If you want production to scale, you need more than a shipping container. But that's going on in Rwanda. South Africa is still trying to get off the ground. Senegal makes vaccines. But there just aren't places outside of India, the United States, Japan, China, Australia, that, you know, have the capability to make millions of doses that are high quality and make an equitable world. So, yes, there is a big push to have local vaccine manufacturing.
1: Well, then finally, John, we end with a quote from Jonas Salk, whom you quote in your book. And when he was asked in a 1977 Senate hearing about biomedical research what the next breakthrough would be, he replied, "My response usually is to use the knowledge we already possess." So, John, you have reported on infectious diseases for 30 years. You co-produced a movie because you wanted a record for the future. You wrote a book about how science can guide us into that safer future. Big picture question, what have you learned along the way about human nature and our ability to employ that knowledge? Can take a sip of water.
2: Yeah. I am heartened and disheartened. I'm heartened by our ingenuity. We are a remarkably creative species. We come up with really creative ideas about how to get ourselves out of trouble and how to prevent problems. But we have a law that requires people to wear a seatbelt. Why? I mean, seatbelts work. Because people just don't understand risk. And we don't have a law that says you have to wear a seatbelt in the back seat. Why? If you're going to have a law, they work in the back seat too. We have great fear of sharks. The most dangerous thing we face is ladders. People die from ladders all the time. We just don't perceive risk.
1: Going under them because of the bad superstition.
2: Yeah, that's what it is.
1: Yeah.
2: You don't walk
1: and
2: under them, especially on Friday the 13th.
1: That's right.
2: Do that. But that's what I think our big dilemma is that we, as a group, as a community, we're just not all that capable of properly assessing risk and benefit. And risk-benefit is what it all comes down to. Because how do we look forward? How do we plan? We understand the risks and the benefits, and we weigh things. And smart people are really good at weighing risk and benefit. And it comes down to your risk tolerance and your risk perception. And those are the knobs that, as a community, we need to, as humans, we need to figure out how to turn with more precision and with more alacrity, with more speed, because that's where we're failing. We're not perceiving things in the way I think we should be perceiving things, and we're not acting on the opportunities we have with the diligence and investments and commitment. So let's get to work. Do it. We have a plan. We know what to do.
1: Well, John Cohen, I'm going to thank you for talking to us today. We're going to open it up to questions, but what a pleasure to talk to you.
2: Pleasure.
1: Thank you.
2: Pleasure being interviewed by you.
1: I also want to thank not only Jim Underdown and the Center for Inquiry West,
3: sure.
1: Our engineer, Sean Duenas.
3: Thanks, Molly. Thanks, John.
1: Thank you.
2: Thank you all for coming out on a Sunday, too.
1: Thank you all.
0: John Cohen is a senior correspondent with Science Magazine and the author of Planning Miracles, How to Prevent Future Pandemics. Molly spoke with him in front of an audience at the Center for Inquiry West in Los Angeles.

0: This show is thanks to a great group of talented people. Senior producer Gary Niederhoff, assistant producers Shannon Rose Geary and Brian Edwards, and contributors Sikon Akpan and Roland Pease. I'm the executive producer of Big Picture Science, Molly Bentley.
1: And I'm astronomer Seth Shostak. Also a big thanks to our listeners and our Patreon supporters.
0: The original music in the show is by Dewey DeLay and June Miyake. And this episode of Big Picture Science that looks at getting ready for the next big outbreak is called Preventing Future Pandemics.

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1: From WHYY in Philadelphia, this is Fresh Air. I'm Dave Davies. Today, we consider the tough issues the U.S. confronts with China as President Trump meets with Xi Jinping. We speak with Rush Doshi, a key player in China policy when he served on the National Security Council. He says China's now such a manufacturing juggernaut, it must constantly seek new markets.
2: China doesn't have the ability to absorb what it produces, so it has to sell it abroad. And when it does sell it abroad, it's willing to sell it at low costs, which means it destroys industries, markets.
1: Doshi says when Trump imposed sky-high tariffs on Chinese goods last year, he sparked a confrontation in which China prevailed and made it clear it now stands as an equal to the U.S. in geopolitical rivalry. We'll also discuss the delicate issue of Taiwan and China's relationship with Iran. First news.
3: Live from NPR News in Washington, I'm Windsor Johnston. President Trump and Chinese leader Xi Jinping met in Beijing today. They discussed the war in Iran, global trade, and energy security. But as NPR's Tamara Keith reports, so far the talks between the two leaders haven't yielded any significant progress.
4: On Thursday, Trump and Xi held a bilateral meeting that for a time included CEOs from top U.S. corporations. Then in the evening at a formal banquet, the two leaders toasted each other and the relationship between their nations. Trump made clear he wants this visit to be the start of a longer dialogue.
5: Tonight, it is my honor to extend an invitation to you and Madam Peng to visit us at the White House this September 24th.
4: Before Trump heads to the airport, the leaders are set to take a friendship photo and share a bilateral tea and lunch. No deals have been announced yet, but there's still time. Tamara Keith, NPR News, Beijing.
3: Israel is continuing attacks in Lebanon as Israeli and Lebanese diplomats head into a new round of peace talks in Washington today. NPR's Jana Raff reports Israeli attacks near Beirut yesterday left at least 22 people dead.
6: Israel issued new warnings that it could attack more villages in southern Lebanon and the Bekaa Valley. Peace talks are expected to discuss a U.S.-brokered ceasefire in place since April 17th. Despite the ceasefire, the aid group Save the Children says an average of 4 children a day have been killed or wounded in Israeli strikes since then.
3: NPR's Jana Raff reporting. Closing arguments begin today in California in the federal civil trial brought by billionaire Elon Musk against OpenAI and the company's CEO, Sam Altman. Musk accuses OpenAI and Altman of betraying the company's founding principles, ones Altman helped to establish. Rachel Miro with member station KQED reports.
7: After 3 weeks of testimony wrap, the judge told the jury all the pieces of the puzzle are now in the box. The puzzle Elon Musk wants them to solve, did his fellow OpenAI co-founders abandon their duty to the nonprofit's mission while making themselves billionaires? Musk brought the lawsuit against OpenAI CEO Sam Altman and other co-founders, saying they stole a charity. They say they saved it. What this case doesn't address is that Musk just folded his own AI company, xAI, into SpaceX ahead of what could be the biggest IPO in history, and OpenAI is eyeing a public offering of its own at a similarly high valuation. For NPR News, I'm Rachel Miro.
3: Stocks are trading higher on Wall Street at this hour. The Dow is up 357 points at 50,050. This is NPR News. Americans cut back on spending in April as higher gas prices linked to the Iran conflict left less money for non-essential items. The Commerce Department says retail sales rose just 0.5% last month, a slowdown from March when spending jumped sharply during a spike in gas prices. Songs by Taylor Swift, Beyonce, and Vince Gill are being added to the National Recording Registry at the Library of Congress. NPR's Elizabeth Blair reports.
8: This year's editions span generations and genres. There's music by Spike Jonze and his City Slickers, Jose Feliciano, and the 1975 original cast album of Chicago.
9: And all that jazz. Start the car.
8: There's music from Chaka Khan, Taylor Swift, the video game Doom, and Weezer. Library of Congress says the registry preserves the defining sounds of American history and culture. A spokesperson says even digitized music needs preserving to make sure it's compatible with digital formats 100 years from now. Elizabeth Blair, NPR News.
3: The U.S. Postal Service is releasing special edition stamps for America's 250th birthday. The stamps feature the bald eagle across five life stages from hatchling to adult. The stamps will be unveiled today at the National Eagle Center in Minnesota. I'm Windsor Johnston, and you're listening to NPR News from Washington.
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0: This is Fresh Air. I'm Dave Davies. Day one of the summit in Beijing between President Donald Trump and Chinese leader Xi Jinping yielded no substantive agreements. But statements from the two sides following their first meeting reflected differing priorities. While the U.S. side emphasized hope for productive trading relationships between the countries, the Chinese statement warned that if the issue of Taiwan was not handled properly, it could put the U.S.-China relationship in, quote, an extremely dangerous situation. For some perspective on the issues that will frame further discussions, we turn to Rush Doshi, a China expert who worked on the National Security Council in the Biden administration. He wrote last fall that when Trump launched his trade war against China in 2025, he mistook political theater for strategy, lost ground to his adversary, and made it clear that China now stands as America's true peer in geopolitical rivalry. During his tenure at the National Security Council, Doshi coordinated U.S. government policy on China and Taiwan, drafted the administration's China strategy, and negotiated with Chinese counterparts. He's now an assistant professor in Georgetown's School of Foreign Service, a senior fellow and director of the China Strategy Initiative at the Council on Foreign Relations, and author of The Long Game, China's Grand Strategy to Displace American Order. We recorded our interview yesterday. Rush Doshi, welcome to Fresh Air.
1: Thank you. Great to be here.
0: You know, we read news about tariffs and trade wars, and it can be hard to follow, hard to see it in context, see how meaningful the latest move is. But you had a remarkable piece a few months back about what happened in this trade war between the U.S. and China, and argued that there was a moment when China really proved that it was America's equal. And this was, it began, you know, in 2025, in the second Trump administration, when President Trump began using tariffs, one of his favorite tools, and hit China particularly hard, imposing tariffs as high as 140%. How did China respond?
1: There are moments, quite frankly, in world history where you feel the tectonic plates shifting beneath you. You know, what happened in 2025 was President Trump took tariffs on China to over 140%. I mean, we'd never done that before. And that pushed China into a corner. And President Xi had no choice but to reach for his break glass tool. And that was his control over the rare earth minerals and magnets upon which pretty much all global manufacturing depends, and which basically only come from China. And so that was a real powerful choke point. And when he reached for that tool, President Trump basically folded. He'd heard from auto companies that they were concerned that their production was going to shut down if they couldn't get these minerals. Others made similar representations to the White House. And so he said, all right, let me take the tariffs down by about 100 points and even below that. And after he did that, he also basically pursued a detente with China. The idea was, we don't want to rock the boat too much with China. They've got this enormous capability. Let's avoid too many competitive actions that the Chinese won't like. Let's avoid anything confrontational. Let's just steady as she goes, which actually meant in practice some American economic interests weren't being protected because there was a risk.
0: You write that Trump actually had considered retaliating with financial sanctions, new controls on, you know, sophisticated manufactured computer chips. Could have been very strong measures, but he decided not to.
1: That's right. I think President Trump had a number of options available to him, and they were risky, let's be clear. They would have been escalatory. But one was perhaps cutting off more advanced AI chips to China. Another was cutting off less advanced AI chips to China, which China relies on U.S. technology to manufacture. Another possibility was going after certain Chinese banks with financial sanctions. And a fourth one might have been to go after China's dependence on certain American software. At the end of the day, all those options, I think, were considered, but none of them were used. And part of the reason why is the president didn't want to have more instability. He didn't want to have a really negative market reaction. And there was concern. You know, China still had the rare earths tool, and it was a very powerful tool. Maybe this wouldn't be enough to fix that problem. I think it's worth taking a second here just to say how wild the Chinese action was, because we really haven't seen anything like it. What China said in April, but then especially in October, the second time they forced us to back down, was that any good anywhere in the world that had 0.1% of its value come from a rare earth mineral or magnet made in China, that good had to have a license from China to be sold anywhere else in the world. There is no U.S. action in export controls that's anything like that. And if you ask the Chinese, what they'll say is, This isn't modeled off your export controls, America. This is modeled off your financial sanctions. Your dollar is the most important thing for global commerce, and our rare earths are similar. And just as you say nobody can use your dollars if you say so, we're saying nobody can use our rare earths if we say so. And that was a very powerful moment, I think, in the relationship. It changed things.
0: Yeah, you're right that historians may someday look back on this as the moment when China became America's geopolitical equal.
1: I think so. I mean, I think what we saw in this episode in 2025 was that the U.S. really brought the full pressure it has in the economic space on China. But for the first time, China was able to use a tool to force open America's market to China's goods. And that's a game changer.
0: Now, you worked on China policy in the Biden administration. And, you know, there are some analysts who are very critical of Donald Trump for many reasons, who will say that he does deserve credit for identifying the lopsided arrangements with China, for subsidizing its exports and engaging in unfair trade practices. Do they have a point?
1: Well, I think we have to take a step back and ask what it is China wants to accomplish. Right? China wants to have the world more dependent on China's supply chains. It wants to be less dependent on the world's. That's a policy that they call dual circulation in the economic space. In technology, China wants to win what it calls the fourth industrial revolution. The idea is here that there's been several, right? The first industrial revolution, call that steam power. Great Britain won that, became a world power. The second one, call it electrification. And the third one, mass manufacturing. Think Thomas Edison to Henry Ford. And the U.S. won that and became, you know, back-to-back World War II victors and built the system that we know today, became a global power. And China thinks that AI and robotics and quantum and all of this will comprise the next industrial revolution, and they want to win it, not just for the sake of wealth, but also for the sake of power. And I think the Trump administration understood in the first term, and the Biden administration continued this, that a lot of China's economic actions were essentially dumping cheap, subsidized, increasingly high-quality goods on the U.S., with the state banks underwriting all of it in ways that were putting our companies out of business. And for the sake of American workers and American businesses, we had to respond to protect our companies from unfair competition that would destroy our industries.
0: You know, just a day or two before his departure to Beijing, Trump announced a lengthy list of high-profile business executives he was going to take with him, Elon Musk, Tim Cook of Apple, others. What do you make of that?
1: Well, it's an important fact that these executives are traveling with President Trump. I will note, though, that President Trump has brought even bigger delegations to other countries. I think when he traveled to the Gulf, there was even larger delegation of CEOs. But in this case, what we're seeing is a number of key companies that have important business in China are traveling with the president. He's indicated that having these executives with him suggests that there's a lot that the U.S. can do for China's economy, that these companies can be a part of the Chinese economic story. I think some of that might be true, but it's also the case, and we have to be honest, that China in many ways is less interested in buying from these companies, not just today, but over time, they're going to wind their market share down. And so it's a good signal. It suggests that there's commerce that keeps the two countries tied together. And that is the ballast historically in the relationship. But the truth is, this is a different China, one that is more confident in investing in its own companies, exporting around the world, and frankly, buying less from American companies who it hopes to phase out of its own internal market.
0: We need to take a break here. Let me reintroduce you. We are speaking with Rush Doshi. He worked on China policy at the National Security Council. He is now a senior fellow at the Council on Foreign Relations. We'll be right back after this break. This is Fresh Air.

0: This is Fresh Air, and we're talking about U.S.-China relations as President Trump meets with Xi Jinping at a summit in Beijing. Our guest is Rush Doshi. He worked on China policy at the National Security Council. He's now a senior fellow at the Council on Foreign Relations. You know, there was this recent court decision which declared Trump's tariffs to be illegally enacted. There are still going to be appeals over that, and he thinks he has ways around it. Does that reduce his leverage with President Xi?
1: Well, a little bit, in the sense that I think what China is hoping for is to keep a tariff rate low. They don't want a high tariff rate. They want to sell more to the United States. And they also don't want it to be unpredictable. They don't want to have to guess what the rate will be. So in both cases, their goals are going to be easier to achieve if the president can't use the IEEPA tariff. That's what it was sort of called. It would allow him to kind of unilaterally put tariffs on China and set the level himself.
0: That's a tariff that's supposedly based upon national security emergencies.
1: That's right. It's right. And he declared that the trade deficit with China was a national security emergency, and therefore this tool could be used. He has other ways of getting the tariff rate back up on China if he wants. But I'll just note this for you. If he uses those instruments, and he's already begun that process, China could treat that as a fresh escalation, and then they could respond again with their own escalation. And so the challenge we have is, ever since 2025, the dynamic has shifted, and China feels like it has the leverage to push the U.S. off its preferences. One other thing here is very interesting. You know, often in the history of international economics, some countries will use tools to open up the markets of other countries. The U.S. has very rarely been victim to those tools. It's very rarely the case that another country will use a tool to force open the U.S. market. But that is what China did in 2025. And at this summit, their aim is going to be essentially to keep open that access to the U.S. market because they need it. They can't buy all the things that they make. They've got to sell them abroad. And there's no better market than the U.S. That's where they get their margin.
0: And what do they want to sell to the U.S. consumers?
1: Well, they want to sell everything. I mean, right now, China is basically pursuing a strategy of supply chain dominance. They want to lead in the production of some of the low-tech goods, like, you know, for example, everything from your furniture to even your toys and certain kind of low-tech consumer electronic equipment. And then they also want to sell the high-end stuff as well. And that includes cars, that includes batteries, obviously includes sophisticated electronic devices, and biotechnology products and pharmaceuticals, among many, many other categories. The question for the U.S., though, is if we're going to start buying all this high-end stuff from China, what's the business model of the U.S. going to be? And one illustration, so when China joined the WTO, the World Trade Organization, it got more stable and predictable access to Western markets. And that meant that investors felt comfortable putting their money there. And that meant that, in turn, China could become even more successful in manufacturing. And here's just an illustration of what that looked like in practice. Back then, in 2000, 2001, the U.S. was about a third of all global manufacturing, and China was maybe 6 to 7%. Today, 25 years later, the U.S. share has fallen by half, or maybe below 15%, and China has gone up by fivefold to about 30% of global manufacturing. And that is why the U.S. has these dependencies that China can exploit, because the U.S. stopped making the stuff that it needed. In the case of rare earth magnets, the rare earth magnet was invented in the United States, in fact, by a subsidiary of General Motors. But that subsidiary was sold off to China in the 1990s, and despite multiple efforts to bring back the technology, we just never got it done. So when that happened, there was a huge shock to the U.S. economy. We probably lost millions of manufacturing jobs and thousands of factories, and certain industries never came back. There's the possibility we could see a second China shock. And this summit should be a place to discuss that possibility. But given what happened last year, given the president's focus on just a few quick wins on the economic side, and given the lack of interest in both sides in tackling these big, thorny structural problems, I'm not sure we're going to get to that question of how we handle a second China shock or even stop it from coming.
0: The second China shock would be new industries in which Chinese imports displace American manufacturing. Is that what you're talking about?
1: Exactly. The first China shock displaced a lot of low-end American manufacturing. The second China shock would displace a lot of high-end American manufacturing. And that is essentially all that's left. And so losing that high-end manufacturing will be devastating for the U.S. economy. And let me give you a few examples. You know, one of the things America still does well is it can make cars, a lot of them. And quite frankly, the Chinese electric vehicles are cheaper. They receive some government support, and they've leapfrogged us in that technology. If you were to open up the U.S. market to those cars, consumers would get a good deal, but probably millions of auto workers and the people who support them, from the dealerships to the suppliers, would go out of business, and those companies wouldn't be able to adapt. So you have to be careful with how you handle that issue. another is biotechnology. A lot of the key therapeutics that we're going to use to beat cancer and other diseases, they are basically increasingly manufactured in China. We may be doing some of the innovation here, some of the innovation happens there, but we've lost the ability to make some of those medicines. That does create not only the risk of jobs, but also the risk of dependency. And the same way we've seen China weaponize its rare earth supply chain, there's the possibility it could always do so for medicines.
0: And so what China wants to do is to get manageable tariffs from the United States to put that into its calculations and market its vehicles and other goods to the United States?
1: It would love to sell cars to the U.S. Right now, the Trump administration is saying that's not going to happen. They could always change their mind. But look, China has a problem. They have a $1.2 trillion surplus with the world in terms of their exports. That means they export that much more than they import to the whole world. That's an amount so large, we haven't seen anything like that before. And not only that, it means that China doesn't have the ability to absorb what it produces. So it has to sell it abroad. And when it does sell it abroad, it's willing to sell it at low costs, which means it destroys industries around the world because it's dumping on their markets. That's a bigger problem for Japan or Korea or Germany, which go head to head in a lot of these sectors where China is increasingly dominant. But it's also a problem for the U.S. And I think for President Xi, a key goal of the summit is, can he keep selling?
0: The United States wants China to buy more soybeans, Boeing planes, some other goods. Do you think that President Trump has a shot at getting China to buy more of that stuff?
1: Yeah, I think he has a good shot. I think there's a good chance that China will, in fact, buy Boeing aircraft because it needs them, and also because it'll buy soybeans and other agricultural products because that's been a key request of the U.S. president. I will just say that agenda where we go to China and say, let's sell these three or four things and not let's solve this big structural economic problem between our two countries is a modest agenda. It's also an agenda which basically suggests we're going to have an export profile that kind of looks like Brazil. You know, Brazil sells a few planes and it sells a lot of agricultural products. The U.S. should aspire for more than the ability to sell soybeans to China.
0: So when you say solving this big structural economic problem, how would you describe that?
1: Very simple. China exports way more than it imports. And increasingly, it's trying to substitute out U.S. exports entirely. It doesn't want to buy from the U.S. other than some commodities, perhaps, and maybe advanced chips, only for now. Eventually, it would want to be able to indigenize those. It wants to sell. So the structural problem in our relationship is that China wants to sell and it doesn't want to buy. That's the structural problem. And that, you know, if you go back across the history of economics, there's sort of a model that's laissez-faire, you know, let everybody just kind of do what they do, trade across borders. And there's a model that's mercantilist, and it believes the mercantilist model that trade and economics is a form of wealth and power. And you want to use your trade and your economic base to basically get leverage and wealth that otherwise would be difficult. So, you know, China doesn't act like a free trader. It acts like a mercantilist. Its goal is to sell more, buy less, and make more money that way, and make you dependent essentially on their supply chains that way. And they're on track to do that.
0: One of the things that I've heard about this summit is there's talk of establishing a board of trade. I mean, there's already a World Trade Organization. What would this board of trade do?
1: Well, it's a great question because, you know, trade between the U.S. and China largely happens through market mechanisms. There are some tariffs. There's other things like non-tariff barriers to make it harder for the trade to go across borders. But generally speaking, we don't have what's called managed trade, where you say, all right, you can't sell more than this quantity of X. I'll buy this quantity of Y. A board of trade would be a forum, I think the way it's being sold, to adjudicate some of these trading differences, where we say, we'd like you to buy more of this. They might say, I'd like to sell more of that. And you sort of work it out as a deal rather than leave it purely to the market to determine the total trade volume and composition between the two countries. So it's a highly interventionist, again, managed form of trade. And it could have its upsides, but it won't solve, as I mentioned earlier, this structural problem that China sells way more than they're willing to buy.
0: You know, when I hear you say that, you know, there's this problem of China having this huge surplus of trade and it has to sell more stuff abroad in order to keep its industry going, employ its population. I mean, it kind of sounds like a justification for Trump's policy of tariffs. But I guess the question is, what kind of leverage do you have, right?
1: I think that the Trump administration is right to consider protection against China's excess capacity, but it can't do it alone. It has to work with allies and partners to make that more effective. You know, if the U.S. says, I'll buy fewer Chinese goods and those goods flood Europe, you know, Europe has big problems, but also that means we can't sell to Europe. And so ultimately, there is some continuity across the political parties here in being concerned about what the implications are of this significant amount of production.
0: You know, there's also been some commentary that whatever their differences, the United States and China have to cooperate on AI because of the threat of, you know, autonomous AI systems that could empower terrorists to knock out, you know, electric grids or wreak other kinds of havoc. What do you make of that notion?
1: The U.S. and China have to work together to solve a number of transnational global problems, everything from climate to the next pandemic to nuclear nonproliferation. And now AI is on that list, too. There's been some speculation that at the summit, there will be an announcement of an artificial intelligence dialogue. And we had one in the Biden administration. I was involved in negotiating the start of it to create it. And it came out in the summit between President Biden and President Xi in 2023. But I will tell you, when the dialogue was held in 2024, the Chinese didn't send the kind of representation that you would need to make real progress on some of these issues. It didn't feel like they took it as seriously as we did. So hopefully that could change. The second possibility is that the two countries get together and they basically launch an AI crisis mechanism, sort of like a hotline where if something goes wrong, we can call the other side, somebody will pick up the phone, and we can work through a problem. The only thing I'll tell you about that is we have a lot of crisis mechanisms between the U.S. and China, but China historically hasn't picked up the phone. So back in 2001, a Chinese aircraft collided with one of our aircraft. We wanted to pick up the phone and call them. They didn't answer. Then in 2022, a Chinese balloon overflew the United States, violated American sovereignty. We picked up the phone to call them. Again, they didn't answer through our hotline. So I'm glad that the Trump administration and the Chinese side are thinking about AI, and they'll talk about it. That's a good thing for the world. But the thing is, the world has to push not just for a cheap dialogue, but a good dialogue, and not just for a crisis communication mechanism.

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And from BritBox, streaming The Other Bennett Sister, a new BritBox original drama from the world of Jane Austen, following Mary Bennett as she finally finds her voice after a lifetime of being overlooked. 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

0: This is Fresh Air. I'm Dave Davies, and we're talking about President Donald Trump's summit with Chinese leader Xi Jinping with Rush Doshi, a senior fellow and director of the China Strategy Initiative at the Council on Foreign Relations. On the table at the summit are a series of high-stakes issues, including tariffs and trade, the war with Iran, and the prospect of military conflict over Taiwan. In statements from each side after the first day of talks, China emphasized the status of Taiwan, warning that if it were mishandled, it could put the U.S.-China relationship in a dangerous situation. The U.S. statement focused on the importance of productive trade relationships. We recorded our conversation with Rush Doshi yesterday. You know, there is this technology, these advanced chips that the United States has. The firm NVIDIA, of course, is I think one of the most valuable companies in the world, right? And it's headed by Jensen Huang, who is actually of Taiwanese ancestry, I believe. He accompanied President Trump on this trip. Should we attribute any significance to that?
1: Well, it's interesting. You know, he's not only on the trip, you know, Elon Musk and Jensen Huang were both on Air Force One on the way to China. And what's interesting about his inclusion is that it suggests that maybe the two sides will be talking about chips, right? Because that's what Jensen Huang makes. He designs the world's best artificial intelligence chips. They're actually made in Taiwan. And so the question for U.S. policymakers has been, you know, given that artificial intelligence is a transformative technology with significant implications for American prosperity and security too, you know, should the best chips that we have be sold to China? And there's actually a limited number of these chips. There's the demand for them is so high that you could meet it entirely by selling to American companies. They don't even have enough of these chips. So there's been this big debate. And I think in Congress, what's happened is there's been a bipartisan view. And this was the Biden administration's view and the first Trump administration's view that the best AI chips should probably not be sold to China, at least not at first. They should be made available to Americans first. And that'll give America a lead in this technology. And there's another view which says, no, you should sell the chips to China. And if you sell them, they'll become sort of addicted to your chips and they'll never break their dependence. And that'll be good for you. I think the challenge with that argument is twofold. First of all, it doesn't look like China wants to be addicted. It's going to keep investing in the ability to break that addiction anyway. And so they're not inclined to take our chips and keep taking them forever. And if we sell them now, they might get the lead in artificial intelligence because they have a lot of other assets. The other issue here is that, you know, could China, as some say, just quickly break their dependence on us and catch up in AI if we don't sell them the chips? In other words, if we don't sell them, won't we be incentivizing them to just basically go for broke and figure out how to make this stuff indigenously? And that's true, that they'll have that incentive, but they're not able to get there that quickly. The technology is really hard. So the U.S. has this essential technology that is the most important technology in artificial intelligence. And what do you do with that lead, right? Some of that lead you use to develop models like Mythos, this new Anthropic

0: model, which is like a master key to all the global networks. It's a major cyber tool that can unlock all kinds of networks and, you know, can be used for cyber offense. If China had that tool before we did, that could have been a problem. The fact that we have it first means we can share it with our allies and we can use it at home to patch all of our systems so they can't be hacked and they can't be compromised. That's one of the values of being ahead in AI.
1: I want to just clarify one thing. We speak of this technology and these advanced chips as being in the United States' hands. In fact, they're manufactured mostly in Taiwan. Is that true?
0: That's right.
1: Is that by Taiwanese companies?
0: Entirely.
1: So they're not directly under U.S. control then?
0: No. So NVIDIA designs these chips, but they're manufactured by a company called TSMC, by and large, which is in Taiwan. And Taiwan has a number of these TSMC sites. We call them fabs. And these fabs are where all these chips come from. And so there's a finite number that are produced. More are being produced in America because TSMC set up a plant in Arizona and it's got more plants coming. But the world's AI build-out depends entirely on the island of Taiwan.
1: Hmm. Which makes Taiwan even more important to the United States than it obviously has been for all these decades.
0: Absolutely.
1: Let's talk about the Taiwan issue. I mean, the stakes for China here are, you know, they're not just economic and military. There's a deep emotional issue here, isn't there?
0: Yeah. Taiwan is sort of the unfinished Chinese Civil War. You know, back when the Civil War in China ended, there were two sides, the Communist Party of China and the Nationalist Party. And the Nationalist Party was in charge, but they were overthrown by the Communist Party. And the Nationalists fled China, and they went to the island of Taiwan. They set up shop there, and they actually governed fairly successfully. Taiwan became a major wealthy economy and now, again, produces all the AI chips the whole world needs, the most sophisticated production methods in the world. But the Chinese side has wanted to end that civil war for a long time. They've wanted Taiwan to be a part of China again, under Chinese control. And they're willing to use force to effectuate that outcome. And this is probably the most sensitive issue in the U.S.-China relationship. And when I served in government, it was probably one of the most sensitive issues we ever dealt with. So much time went into thinking about how we talk about Taiwan and what we do for Taiwan to prevent the unthinkable, which is a possible war over Taiwan.
1: Right. And China has had an enormous military buildup over the last few years. And I've read that they've decided that 2027 will be the target year for them to be prepared to invade Taiwan if they want to. Is this right?
0: Right. So, you know, American intelligence officials have made public the fact that President Xi has told the People's Liberation Army to be ready to take Taiwan by military force, even over U.S. opposition, by 2027. That doesn't mean they're going to take action in 2027, but they want to be ready by that year. And there's a lot of things they can do besides invading Taiwan. They can blockade it. They can quarantine it. They can use cyber attacks to make it much harder for its society to function. They can limit the flow of essential inputs to Taiwan's economy. And my guess is some combination of all those instruments will be used one day to try to push Taiwan to give up and basically agree to negotiations to rejoin China.
1: Now, there are fears that, you know, Trump, who has certainly has not been a hawk on Taiwan's defense, that in this discussion with President Xi might cut back on the United States' commitments to Taiwan in return for trade and economic concessions. You know,
0: there is that fear. There's three things I think that President Xi might ask of President Trump, maybe four. The first is he'd ask President Trump to change our official Taiwan policy, our declaratory policy, which we haven't changed in 40 years. So that'd be a big deal. And what he wants us to do basically is say that we oppose Taiwan's independence. We currently say we don't support it. He wants us to be even stronger and say we oppose it. And he also wants us to basically say that we support Taiwan unifying with China. The Chinese would use the term reunification. We use the term unifying because we don't want to make big claims about the past. And the Trump administration has indicated it's not going to make those concessions. But the president is the president. The third thing I think that President Xi wants from President Trump is a decision to pre-negotiate or maybe talk a little bit in advance about the weapons that we sell to Taiwan. They want to be consulted on that. Now, again, for 40-plus years, our policy has been that our arms sales to Taiwan aren't for China to interfere with. They're not for China to approve or disapprove. And more fundamentally, they are determined, both the quantity and the quality of them, by the threat that comes from China. If China was less threatening to Taiwan, and they've dialed up the threat in the last few years, you know, that would be a different story. And then finally, it's possible that, you know, President Xi will want President Trump to meet certain Taiwanese politicians that I think the Chinese side hopes will become leaders in Taiwan or win the next Taiwan presidential election, and then pursue negotiations perhaps with China.
1: Yeah, you know, the language of this is so fascinating. You know, there's this debate over whether you can support or oppose or be silent on the issue of Taiwan's independence, when in fact the reality is it's been an independent island for decades, right?
0: Yeah, and you raise an interesting point. I mean, the contorted language on Taiwan policy is one of the most bizarre and Byzantine things that the U.S. government and the Chinese government deal with in foreign policy. But the language is contorted because every side is trying to paper over a reality that neither side wants to fully accept. And so for that reason, words matter enormously in Taiwan policy. And I'll just say, again, when I had the chance to serve, I think the most times I got complaints from the Chinese side, the most times I was called up and yelled at on Taiwan-related issues, it wasn't necessarily over some really substantive issue of trade or security. It was often over the words that we were using or the actions that Taiwan was taking that made it look more and more like an independent country. For China, that was really objectionable.
1: Now, there is one very specific issue related to Taiwan that's pending, and that is that, as I understand it, there's a $14 billion package of military assistance to Taiwan that was approved by Congress and has not really gotten the go-ahead from President Trump. Might he either make a commitment or make a commitment to scaling it back? I mean, how might that figure into these conversations?
0: You know, I think for the Chinese side, the possibility of a major arms sale right before or right after a summit with President Xi, it's embarrassing for President Xi. And so they say to the U.S. side, don't do the sale. Don't do the sale ever, but also don't especially do it in these times. The problem, I think, in part, is that President Trump is likely to meet with President Xi four times this year. This is the first meeting, but there might be three others. So if you try to carve out a one-month window around every summit, pretty soon you have no windows where you could even do this sale. And the sale, by the way, is important, right? I mean, one of the things that the U.S. can do is make it easier for Taiwan to defend itself the way that Ukraine is defending itself. And if Taiwan can do that, maybe that causes us to achieve a degree of peace and stability in the Taiwan Strait. The core goal of American policy on Taiwan is peace and stability in the Taiwan Strait. We're not pushing for an independent Taiwan. We're not pushing for unification between China and Taiwan. We kind of want things to just keep going as they are because the whole world depends on Taiwan. Right now, the AI buildup depends on Taiwan. But by the way, we didn't talk about this, but if China invaded Taiwan or if it blockaded it, the damage to the global economy is $5 to $10 trillion, an amount greater in terms of the percentage of global GDP than the Great Depression. I mean, this is really important. So the U.S. has to get its language right. It has to get its diplomacy with China right. It has to encourage Taiwan to be responsible, but it also has to help Taiwan defend itself. And so these kinds of arms packages are very important for that.
1: We need to take another break here. Let me reintroduce you. We are speaking with Rush Doshi. He worked on China policy at the National Security Council. He's now a senior fellow at the Council on Foreign Relations. We'll be right back after this short break. This is Fresh Air.

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1: This is Fresh Air, and we're talking about U.S.-China relations as President Trump meets with Xi Jinping at a summit in Beijing. Our guest is Rush Doshi. He worked on China policy at the National Security Council. He's now a senior fellow at the Council on Foreign Relations. We recorded our interview yesterday. You know, this summit was postponed because Trump said he needed to be home during the Iran war. That's not resolved. What is China's posture on the conflict in Iran?
2: I think the Iran question is very challenging for both sides to discuss. I mean, it is highly awkward that the U.S. president will be in Beijing at the same time that the U.S. military is blockading Beijing ships from going in and out of the Strait of Hormuz. That's unprecedented. We've never seen anything like that. At the same time, the Trump administration wants a few things from China. They want China to stop buying Iranian oil. They want China to stop selling to Iran what they call dual-use goods, goods that are useful for the civilian economy but also the military. And they want China to stop sending weapons to Iran as well. And a lot of China's drone and missile capabilities have benefited Iran and allowed it to do more in the Strait of Hormuz, ironically, to the detriment of China's ability to access oil through the Strait of Hormuz. So the question here is, what is the end game? You know, in what world will Iran say, okay, I'll stop blockading the strait? And what deal will the U.S. be prepared to accept? As in the Russian invasion of Ukraine, China's in the background. There is no successful Russian military operation in Ukraine without Chinese support, particularly for the Russian industrial base. And there's no credible Iranian capability to blockade the strait without Chinese support. And so how the U.S. pushes China on these issues is a question that always comes up at the summits. And China, for its part, is not always willing to do business with us on those questions.
1: Yeah, so what do you think is going to happen here?
2: You know, I think the Trump administration has signaled that they're going to put heavy pressure on China on this Iran issue. But as we talked about earlier, China has a lot of leverage, and they have a lot of cards that they can play, and the U.S. may not be able to force China to the table over Iran. You know, at the same time, China feels like it can bide some time. The U.S. government is now embroiled in another Middle East quagmire that doesn't look great if your hope is to basically increase your focus on issues like China. We can't do that. We're focused on Iran. But there's a second element here, too, which is, you know, China imports maybe 5 million barrels a day of oil from the Strait of Hormuz. But they've got a reserve of about 1.2 to 1.4 billion barrels in China. And they might be able to weather this shortage for some period of time, maybe even longer than the U.S. is willing to weather high prices. So that is kind of the challenge that the U.S. faces. The leverage that President Trump has may not be enough. The Chinese may be willing to wait him out. And they're not really inclined to pressure the Iranians on these issues. They might ask them to come to the table for a ceasefire, but they're not going to pushed the Iranians to accept ceasefire terms that the Trump administration is putting forward that are far more onerous on the nuclear and other questions.
1: You know, I think you said that Iran is not able to credibly control the Strait of Hormuz without help from China. Is that right, even in the current moment?
2: I think that Iran's military ability to project power into the strait is directly tied to the support it's received historically from China. So take drones. The Iranian drone production capability is dependent on Chinese parts. And take missiles. The Iranian missile program is largely a product of collaboration with China and continued support from China. Now, China is not entirely ideological. It can be pragmatic. They understand the Strait of Hormuz must be reopened. They don't want to see Gulf countries get bombed by Iran and see that oil and gas infrastructure get destroyed. They don't want to see that happen. And so there should be space for a deal here, but it's not going to be easy to get there. And trust on all sides is very limited.
1: You know, China has, in recent years, come to see the United States as a power in decline. President Xi has said this on a number of occasions. Do you think the recent U.S. military efforts in Venezuela and Iran have changed that perception one way or the other?
2: It's a very important question. And in my book, The Long Game, I talk a lot about, I go into Chinese sources and material from the party, speeches by Xi that are not public, or by previous leaders as well. And I want to trace their thinking about the U.S. and also their activity. And one of the conclusions I make in the book is that one of the most important variables for China is its perception of American power. And they have a lot of euphemisms, polite euphemisms they use in texts within the Chinese Communist Party. They might talk about multipolarity. They want to see multipolarity. That's a euphemism for American decline. Or they might want to see the international balance of forces get more balanced. That's another euphemism for American decline. If you have a switchboard with lights and each euphemism is a light, all the euphemisms are lighting up right now because they think the U.S. is in a hurtling decline right now. They are more confident than they've ever been. And you can see that in the speeches. You know, President Xi is fond of saying the East is rising and the West is declining. You know, in addition to that, you've got top Chinese Communist Party officials, like the head of their Ministry of State Security. Think of the CIA, the FBI, the NSA, all rolled up into one. They scan the international horizon. They make judgments about how the world is going. The Ministry of State Security's minister gave this speech, which was published in a top Chinese Communist Party journal, which had the strongest rhetoric I've seen on American decline, basically saying America was a completely spent force. Now, your question is, maybe America's use of military force has changed the equation a bit. And I think the way the Chinese look at this is the idea that the U.S. is in decline, but as it declines, it may lash out dangerously, the way a drowning person lashes out dangerously. That's the metaphor they will use for us. And so they will see these uses of military force as examples of a dangerously declining America rather than a gracefully declining America. I think they've also taken a lesson from this. They've recognized that America is the only country that can basically close any choke point or threaten any ship around the world given its global naval capability. China wants to get there, but it's not there yet.
1: Let's take one more break here. We are speaking with Rush Doshi. He worked on China policy at the National Security Council. He's now a senior fellow at the Council on Foreign Relations. We'll be back after this break. This is Fresh Air.

0: This is Fresh Air, and we're talking about U.S.-China relations as President Trump meets with Xi Jinping in Beijing. Our guest is Rush Doshi. He worked on China policy at the National Security Council, now a senior fellow at the Council on Foreign Relations. We recorded our interview yesterday. You know, we haven't talked about human rights at all. It's probably not going to be talked about much in Beijing either, is it?
1: Well, you know, President Trump has an interesting set of preferences on the human rights question. He hasn't always made it a priority. His administration in the first term did make it a priority. But for the president himself, it's not always been top of mind. You know, in the first term, he said that President Xi should go ahead and build the camps in the Xinjiang Autonomous Region that were used to intern Uyghurs. It's an ethnic minority group in China that's Muslim. He also told President Xi he would stand with him on Hong Kong. So it's not on top of his list, but he does see human rights as transactional. And this is important as well. I think the president will try to get a few things on human rights, but they won't be big changes, and he won't give a big speech to President Xi. What he's going to say is, can you let a few people that you've detained that are political prisoners out? Can you let them come to perhaps the United States? One of those people is Jimmy Lai. Mm-hmm. And Jimmy Lai was a dissident, but also a billionaire media tycoon in Hong Kong who was arrested because his paper was critical of China. Now, Hong Kong previously had press freedoms, but in the last 5 to 6 years, the Chinese government has exerted all kinds of control over Hong Kong, and you no longer really have free speech there, as Jimmy Lai's experience demonstrates. President Trump will seek to get him out. There are others, American citizens, who are trapped in China. They are exit banned, prevented from leaving, including recently even American children. President Trump will seek perhaps to get them out as well. And the Chinese side may be willing to give that up because for them, the cost may not be all that high. So I think if human rights is an issue, it's a transactional issue. It's an issue for deal making, not exactly an issue for hectoring or moral sermons.
0: You know, there was a story recently in The Economist. I think it was a cover story, and the title was Dysfunctional Duo. And it said this about the two countries engaged in this summit. One has a leader who treats allies like patsies and is ripping apart the institutions that underpinned global stability for decades. The other is an authoritarian regime that bullies its neighbors and is quietly stoking foreign conflicts it could help defuse. Worse, the two countries treat their mutual entanglements on technology and trade as security risks. Does that capture your sense of these guys?
1: Well, you know, it's interesting. I think that China does sometimes have a heavy hand with its neighbors, particularly on issues that are important to it. You know, people forget, I think 5 years ago, China issued what are called the 14 demands to Australia. They actually came from the Chinese ambassador in Australia. And they all touched on sovereign domestic matters in Australia. For example, whether Australia was willing to buy Chinese telecommunications equipment or whether it was going to let its own individual states join China's Belt and Road Initiative or have the federal government in Australia sort of be the one to determine whether a state could join or not, or whether or not media should be allowed to criticize China. You know, they basically said all these things that are sovereign domestic matters for Australia are problematic, and we're going to economically penalize you. And they went after Australia in a big way by limiting the goods that they purchased from Australia and going after Australia publicly. That was a big deal. And there are a lot of other cases where China, as it's grown more powerful, has been willing to throw its weight around. But the U.S. right now is definitely doing that on a whole other scale with its allies. And a big question is the damage to the alliance structure permanent or temporary? Earlier, you and I were talking a little bit about, you know, whether China sees the U.S. in decline, and I said that they do. One reason why is they think our democracy isn't really working that well. Another reason why is they think economically our industrial base is hollowing out. A third reason, though, is that they think we are walking away from what is our biggest asymmetric leverage, which is our alliances. And if you add up American alliances, they are really quite formidable. And one of the arguments that I've been putting forward with my former boss, Deputy Secretary of State Kurt Campbell, is that China outscales the U.S. on a lot of metrics. The U.S. alone can't outscale China. But if you add up the U.S. with all its allies and partners, we collectively outscale China on every metric that counts. And the reason that matters is because if we hang together, then we can shape a world more conducive the way we see things, and it'll be better for balancing a very powerful and very capable China.
0: Yeah. You know, and there have been stories saying that, you know, some of the so-called middle powers, you know, Canada, Brazil, South Korea, India, other countries are looking, you know, to make alliances and deals more aggressively because they find the U.S. and China unreliable allies.
1: it's a good thing for other countries to reach out to each other and find ways to partner with each other. But one thing that I will say here is that the middle power story isn't going to build enough scale to compete with China. Again, China is 2 times the global share of manufacturing that the U.S. has. It's 3 times our power generation. It's 3 times our car production. It's something like 11 to 13 times our steel production. It's 20 times our cement production. And it makes up, you know, half of a whole host of really critical industries. It's half of all global chemical production, half of all shipbuilding. And it makes all the critical minerals and drones and key parts for consumer electronics that the world relies on. How do you deal with that kind of concentration, that kind of monopolistic concentration? You can't do it alone, and you can't do it with middle power coalitions. In the end, the U.S. has to be the anchor for those allies and partners. And today, it might be hard, but I have faith that, you know, this too shall pass, and eventually it'll be possible for the U.S. to work with those allies to build that kind of collective scale and make sure that we all end up more prosperous and secure for it.
0: Really interesting. Rush Doshi, thank you so much for speaking with us.
1: Thank you for the opportunity.
0: Rush Doshi worked on China policy at the National Security Council. He's now an assistant professor in Georgetown's School of Foreign Service and a senior fellow and director of the China Strategy Initiative at the Council on Foreign Relations. We recorded our interview Wednesday morning. If you'd like to catch up on interviews you've missed, like our conversation with Nathan Lane, currently starring on Broadway in Death of a Salesman, or with Will Sharp, who appeared in The White Lotus and stars as Mozart in the new TV series Amadeus, check out our podcast. 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Fresh Air's executive producer is Sam Brigger. Our technical director and engineer is Audrey Bentham, with additional engineering support from Adam Staniszewski. Our interviews and reviews are produced and edited by Phyllis Myers, Roberta Shorrock, Anne-Marie Baldonado, Lauren Krenzel, Teresa Madden, Monique Nazareth, Susan Yakundi, Anna Bauman, and Nico Gonzalez-Whistler. Our digital media producer is Molly C. V. Nesper. 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
1: And we're going to have a fantastic future together. Such respect for China, the job you've done. You're a great leader.
2: A stable China-U.S. relationship benefits the entire world. 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When we confront each other, both sides suffer.
0: President Trump and Chinese President Xi Jinping are meeting in Beijing for a high-stakes summit focused on the war in Iran, trade, technology, Taiwan, and more. We'll get the latest. Then to the artist and writer Molly Crabapple, author of the new best-selling book, Here Where We Live Is Our Country, The Story of the Jewish Bund.
3: The Jewish Labor Bund was a secular socialist revolutionary party that fought for Jews' rights to live in freedom and dignity in Europe, as opposed to having to flee to an ethno-state in Palestine. As the world faces the genocide in Gaza and rising fascism around the globe, their message is more important than ever.
0: All that and more coming up. Welcome to Democracy Now!, democracynow.org, The War and Peace Report. I'm Amy Goodman. Chinese President Xi Jinping has warned of the potential for conflict between the U.S. and China over the status of Taiwan. President Xi's warning came after he hosted President Donald Trump at the Great Hall of the People in Beijing Thursday, where the two spoke for about 2 hours and 15 minutes. Trump had arrived in Beijing a day earlier aboard Air Force One, flanked by his son, Eric Trump, cabinet members Scott Bessent, Marco Rubio, and Defense Secretary Pete Hegseth, and billionaires Elon Musk and Jensen Huang, the CEO of the chipmaker NVIDIA. After Trump's talks with Xi, China's state broadcaster said the status of Taiwan remains the most important issue in China-U.S. relations.
4: If handled well, the overall stability of bilateral relations can be maintained. If handled poorly, the two countries will collide or even come into conflict, pushing the entire U.S.-China relationship into an extremely dangerous situation. Taiwan independence and peace in the Taiwan Strait are fundamentally incompatible.
0: Ahead of Trump's visit, U.S. lawmakers in both parties pressed the White House to move forward with the delivery of more than $11 billion in weapon sales to Taiwan, approved by Congress in December. Lawmakers are also pressing Trump to approve an additional $14 billion arms sale, including Patriot missiles and anti-drone hardware. Presidents Trump and Xi also reportedly discussed topics ranging from trade to artificial intelligence to the U.S.-Israeli war in Iran. Speaking at a banquet following the talks, President Trump invited Xi to the White House for a visit September 24th. We'll have more on President Trump's visit to China after headlines. The U.S. Senate has once again voted down a war powers resolution seeking to rein in President Trump's power to attack Iran. On Wednesday, three Republican senators broke from their party and voted to discharge the Iran war powers resolution from the Senate Foreign Relations Committee. But the motion failed in a vote of 49 to 50. After Pennsylvania's Democratic Senator John Fetterman voted against it. It's the seventh time the Senate's blocked a war powers resolution on Iran since Trump began airstrikes on February 28th. Israel's military targeted multiple locations across southern Lebanon overnight following another day of deadly attacks that came despite the U.S. brokered April ceasefire. On Wednesday, Israeli strikes killed at least 12 people, including two children, according to Lebanon's health ministry. Today, the Trump administration's hosting Israeli and Lebanese diplomats for a third round of peace talks. Once again, Hezbollah is not a party to the negotiations. Palestinian officials say Israeli police shot and killed a Palestinian man as he tried to scale the concrete barrier separating the occupied West Bank from Jerusalem. According to his brother, 44-year-old Zakaria Katusa had been attempting to cross into Israel to find work. He leaves behind four children. Elsewhere, Israeli settlers killed a 16-year-old Palestinian teen in the town of Sinjil, north of Ramallah. Health officials say Yusuf Ali Yusuf Kabneh died from a gunshot wound to the chest. The killing came as Israeli settlers backed by soldiers assaulted shepherds and stole large numbers of their sheep. Meanwhile, a new study finds a dramatic increase in Israel's attacks on the Gaza Strip in the 5 weeks since it halted its airstrikes on Iran. The conflict monitor ACLED found Israel carried out 35% more attacks on Gaza in April than it did in March. All the attacks came despite a U.S. brokered ceasefire that was supposed to have taken effect in October. This is Faiza Al-Ajrami, a displaced Palestinian in tent in Gaza City.
5: The war has not stopped yet. The war has not stopped in order for me to worry that it will return. The war is ongoing. The bombing continues, and every day we hear that there are martyrs here and there. There is grave danger everywhere. Every moment we are expecting a missile to fall on us, on my son or daughter. We are scared.
0: A federal judge in Washington, D.C. has temporarily blocked the Trump administration from sanctioning Francesca Albanese, the United Nations Special Rapporteur on the occupied Palestinian territories. On Wednesday, U.S. District Judge Richard Leon ruled the Trump administration likely violated Albanese's free speech rights when it barred her from traveling to the U.S., froze her assets, and prohibited banks and other companies from doing business with her. The sanctions came after she recommended the International Criminal Court pursue war crimes prosecutions against Israel and U.S. officials. To see our interviews with Albanese, visit our website at democracynow.org. Israeli Prime Minister Benjamin Netanyahu says he made a secret visit to the United Arab Emirates while the U.S. and Israel were bombing Iran earlier this year. On Wednesday, Netanyahu's office said the visit, quote, marked a historic breakthrough in relations between Israel and the United Arab Emirates, unquote, coming after Israel and the UAE agreed to normalize relations in 2020 under the Abraham Accords. Emirati officials later issued a statement denying Netanyahu's claims, calling them entirely unfounded. The U.S. Senate voted Wednesday to confirm Kevin Warsh as the next chair of the Federal Reserve. He was approved on a vote of 54 to 45 after Pennsylvania Democrat Senator John Fetterman joined all 53 Republican senators voting in favor of his confirmation. Warsh replaces outgoing Fed Chair Jerome Powell, whom Trump nominated to the position in 2017. Trump later turned on Powell and attempted to force him out of his role after the Fed resisted Trump's demands to lower interest rates. Following Wednesday's confirmation vote, Massachusetts Democratic Senator Elizabeth Warren said, quote, Trump wants to control interest rates, and he nominated Kevin Warsh to be his sock puppet. Warsh's confirmation is another step in Trump's attempt to take over the Fed, she said. The Trump administration's withholding $1.3 billion in Medicaid reimbursement payments from California after top officials accused California of failing to adequately address fraud in its Medi-Cal program. It's the latest in a string of similar actions targeting states run by Democrats. Vice President J.D. Vance announced the sanctions at a White House event Wednesday.
6: This does not have to be a red state or a blue state issue. This is just basic good government. However, states like California, states like Hawaii, states like New York have completely not taken the fraud issue seriously in the Medicaid program.
0: California officials condemn the Trump administration's actions. Governor Gavin Newsom said the growth of home health care placements in California was due to, quote, keeping more people out of far more expensive nursing homes, unquote. Senator Alex Padilla wrote, quote, let's be real. This isn't about fraud. It's about punishing a state that didn't vote for him. Political retribution, plain and simple, Senator Padilla said. A former private prison official is expected to be named acting director of ICE. David Venturella is the former senior vice president of the private for-profit prison company Geo Group, which has received hundreds of millions of dollars in government contracts to run ICE jails and track immigrants through GPS ankle monitors. Meanwhile, the DHS Inspector General is investigating a $38 billion warehouse purchasing program touted by former Homeland Security Secretary Kristi Noem to set up ICE jails. This comes as Public Citizen released a report detailing that half of immigrants who are detained for more than a few days end up in the government's so-called voluntary work program, earning just $1 per day, about 12.5 cents per hour. More than 60,000 immigrants are currently held in ICE jails across the U.S. Louisiana State Police and a local sheriff's department will pay more than $4.8 million to settle a wrongful death lawsuit brought by the daughter of a black motorist who was beaten, dragged, and electrocuted to death during a 2019 traffic stop in the city of Monroe. Family members said police originally told them Ronald Green died in a car accident, but the Associated Press obtained video showing Louisiana state troopers tasing, beating, and taunting Green, leaving him unattended face down on the pavement for more than 9 minutes as officers refused to render aid, instead washing blood off their own hands and faces. Green died before reaching the hospital. In 2022, four Louisiana state troopers and a Union Parish sheriff's deputy were indicted on state felony charges, including negligent homicide. But most of those prosecutions failed, with just two of the officers pleading no contest to misdemeanor battery charges. The Justice Department said in January last year it would not pursue federal charges against the officers. To see our coverage of Ronald Green's killing, go to our website, democracynow.org. 2 weeks of clashes in the south of Sudan have killed 61 people, including 9 children, according to the Sudan Doctors Network. The fighting started earlier this month between forces linked to the rebel group Sudan People's Liberation Movement North and the Otoro tribe in South Kordofan. This comes as the UN human rights chief warns drones caused more than 80% of civilian deaths in Sudan during the first 4 months of this year. The conflict, now in its fourth year, has killed at least 59,000 people, displaced about 13 million, and pushed much of Sudan into famine. Mexican President Claudia Sheinbaum on Wednesday denied reports CIA operatives have carried out targeted killings of cartel members inside Mexico. The denials come as CNN reported this week CIA officers have directly participated in assassinations of cartel members, including a car bombing on a busy highway outside Mexico City. This is Mexican President Claudia Sheinbaum.
7: CNN, which is supposedly an internationally respected media outlet, published a truly sensationalist report. And what was its aim? To say, just imagine that CIA agents are operating on national territory, even to kill someone. Just imagine how big a fabricated lie a story like that is. It even surprised me, because even the CIA spokesperson came out and said it was false.
0: And Israel qualified for the Eurovision Song Contest final on Wednesday amidst massive protests and calls for boycott over its inclusion. Pro-Palestinian and anti-genocide chants from the audience were reportedly censored during the semifinal broadcast. Over 1,000 artists signed an open letter under the No Music for Genocide banner, demanding the European Broadcasting Union, EBU, ban Israel from the contest. Amnesty International says the EBU, quote, betrayed humanity by allowing Israel to compete. This is a protester on the sidelines of the Eurovision semifinals.
8: It is simply hypocritical to claim that the Eurovision Song Contest is meant to be a celebration of peace, whilst Israel has been committing what amounts to genocide in Palestine for nearly 3 years. I believe this is a gross injustice, and that is why we are protesting here.
0: And those are some of the headlines. This is Democracy Now!, democracynow.org. Coming up, President Trump and Chinese President Xi Jinping are meeting in Beijing for a high-stakes summit focused on the war in Iran, trade, technology, Taiwan, and more. We'll go to Beijing. Stay with us.
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9: And get your brew in a stew. What's bugging you, baby? You're mean and you're quick on the bit. Don't make wind gone, maybe. Don't miss when you ought to hit. Every time I flips a dime, you start blowing your top. It must be big cost as your wig all over the lot.

0: What's Bugging You, Baby, by the late folk singer Michael Hurley, performing in our Democracy Now! Studio. This is Democracy Now!, democracynow.org, The War and Peace Report. I'm Amy Goodman.
1: And I'm Nermeen Sheikh. Welcome to our listeners and viewers across the country and around the world. We begin today's show in Beijing, where Chinese President Xi Jinping and U.S. President Donald Trump are holding a two-day summit focused on the war on Iran, trade, technology, and Taiwan. The meeting comes 2.5 months after the U.S. and Israel launched an unprovoked war on Iran, triggering what's been described as the worst energy crisis in history, according to the International Energy Agency. Last week, Iran's foreign minister, Abbas Araghchi, visited Beijing to meet with his Chinese counterpart. China has repeatedly called for the war in Iran to end and for the Strait of Hormuz to reopen.
0: During their meeting, Chinese President Xi Jinping reportedly warned Trump U.S. support of Taiwan could lead to conflict between China and the U.S. China's condemned a proposed U.S. plan to send Taiwan a new arms package worth around $14 billion. Congress approved the arms deal, but Trump has not yet formally moved ahead with it. In public remarks, Xi Jinping called for greater China-U.S. cooperation.
2: The common interests between China and the United States outweigh our differences, and each country's success represents an opportunity for the other. A stable China-U.S. relationship benefits the entire world. When we cooperate, both sides benefit. When we confront each other, both sides suffer. We should be partners rather than adversaries, achieving mutual success and common prosperity, thereby forging a correct path for major powers to coexist in the new era.
0: In his remarks, President Trump praised the Chinese President Xi Jinping.
3: You and I have known each other now for a long time. In fact, the longest relationship of our two countries that any president and president has had. And that's, to me, an honor. We've had a fantastic relationship. We've gotten along. When there were difficulties, we worked it out. I would call you, and you would call me. And whenever we had a problem, people don't know, whenever we had a problem, we worked that out very quickly. We're going to have a fantastic future together. Such respect for China, the job you've done. You're a great leader. I say it to everybody. You're a great leader. Sometimes people don't like me saying it, but I say it anyway because it's true. I only say the truth.
1: President Trump traveled to China with Secretary of State Marco Rubio, Defense Secretary Pete Hegseth, and Treasury Secretary Scott Bessent, along with a delegation of top U.S. executives, including Apple CEO Tim Cook, Elon Musk of Tesla, and Jensen Huang, the CEO of the chipmaker NVIDIA. Forbes reports the billionaires in President Trump's entourage have a combined net worth of $870 billion.
0: We're joined right now by two guests. Jake Werner is historian of modern China, director of the East Asian Program at the Quincy Institute for Responsible Statecraft. His new piece for Quincy is headlined An Opening for a New U.S.-China Economic Relationship. Zhao Hai is director of International Political Studies at the Institute of World Economics and Politics in Beijing, China, opinion writer for the China Daily, frequent commentator for the China Global Television Network, CGTN, and China Radio International. We welcome you both to Democracy Now! Let's begin with Zhao Hai. You're right there in China's capital in Beijing, where President Trump and President Xi Jinping have just had their state dinner. Can you talk about the significance of this meeting, the first of an American president in 9 years, when President Trump last went there in his first term?
4: Well, first of all, thank you very much for having me. I've been a follower of your program. Really appreciate this. And secondly, to answer your question, I think this is a very important bilateral summit because we've all seen what happened in last year and also the first Trump administration. China and the United States have been going through trade war, tariff war, all kinds of technology disputes, and also going to a geopolitical confrontation. So now I think both sides realize things last year, the Busan summit, that we need to pursue a stability and stable relationship. And this summit is the confirmation of that pursuit. So President Trump was scheduled to visit China at the end of March, early April. And because of the war in Iran, he delayed his trip, and China still welcomed him. So this is a sort of a long time coming, and we have put in a lot of preparation for President Trump's visit. And we all see that today the visit was quite successful, and both sides have reached agreement that looking forward, looking into the future, both sides will build a constructive strategic stability relationship. And that is a very much a paradigm shift from a unilateral defined strategic competition relationship between U.S. and China by the U.S. side. So I think this is a very critical historical moment as a crossroad, and both sides now are working together to establish a stable relationship that will have a global ramification.
1: Well, Zhaohai, could you also speak about the significance of the Trump delegation, including 17 CEOs of the U.S.'s most powerful companies, and the fact, as we mentioned earlier, that the head of NVIDIA, Jensen Huang, did join the delegation, though initially he was not expected to. If you could respond to that.
4: Yeah. You mentioned that the combined worth of those CEOs is like $870 billion. If you plus Jensen Huang, who jumped on the plane in the last minute, capitalization of those people probably even higher. And if you look at these companies have deep interest in China. They want market access. They want to sell products, agricultural products, airplanes, and also chips to China. And also, they want other, you know, financial operations. For instance, Masters, Visa card, and also Blackstone, BlackRock, are all in this team. So altogether, you can see a landscape in which all these multinational companies have vested interest and want to maintain and expand their interest in China. That's why they're coming to China with President Trump. And the summit will send a very strong signal of the future direction of where the two countries are going. And I think those top leaders, the CEOs, wanted to know that firsthand. And we can see that Elon Musk was quite relaxed, and also Jensen Huang would be happy because now he can sell to 10 Chinese companies with the chips that, you know, particularly modified for Chinese market. But for China, also, we want something in return, which is a U.S. to open its market for Chinese access and investment. Hopefully, I think down the road, two sides will negotiate and try to open up more markets, provide more opportunities, and in particular, create more jobs for workers in both countries.
1: And Zhao, in fact, Xi Jinping said that China would only make its economy, open its economy wider and wider. And just to go back to Jensen Huang, NVIDIA is the largest company, not only in the U.S., but in the world by market capitalization. Why would he, Jensen Huang is, of course, raised in Taiwan and Taiwanese American. Why wouldn't he have been automatically included in this delegation?
4: Well, because we all know what happened before. There's a back and forth between U.S. and China. On the one hand, U.S. wanted to impose more stricter export control, particularly during the Biden administration. And Trump wants to change that policy somewhat and sell some of the modified chips to China. So on the one hand, they can maintain a certain advantage over China, but at the same time, also making money. But it's very hard to get both. Because in the United States, on the issue of national security, there's a lot of people opposed the export of NVIDIA chips, even though it's sort of watered down version of those chips sold to China. Within China, there's also very strong advocacy for using domestic chips instead of using Americans, because they suspect there is backdoor of those chips. So the last minute of Jensen Huang on the airplane means that finally both sides find some kind of pragmatic solutions that China will import some of those chips. At the same time, the U.S. will open up doors for those exports.
0: So let's go to Jake Werner joining us from Quincy Institute. Jake, can you talk about the significance of this meeting in the midst of the U.S.-Israeli war on Iran? You'd hardly know that that was happening if you just watched the toasts at the state dinner. We understand that China's most concerned about what they call the three T's, trade, technology. Taiwan is major. And Xi Jinping, at this point, Trump needs him. You had the Iranian foreign minister just going to China last week. What does President Trump need from China around the U.S.-Iran war? He put off that first meeting because it was happening. It's still happening.
5: Yeah, it's a big question what he can get. And I think it might be different what he needs from what he wants. Trump has asked publicly that China join other countries in helping him open the strait in the past, has sort of stepped back off of that request. And I don't think China has any interest in involving itself deeply in security matters in the region. But what China has done is it has backed up some of the negotiations that have been happening, has supported Pakistan, has had the prime mediating role. And China can give Iran a sense that its interests might be respected through the negotiation process, because China has a relationship with all actors in the region. So as much as the China-Iran relationship is highlighted in the U.S. foreign policy establishment, China's relationships with other regional countries like Saudi Arabia or United Arab Emirates are at least as important in terms of the economic relationship. They're significantly more important than those with Iran. So China has ties to all the countries in the region. It has acted in the past to help broker the normalizations of relations between Saudi Arabia and Iran. So it has some experience in this realm, sort of acting as a broker towards peace. And we can hope for China to bolster that role. What we're not going to get, I think, from China is a sort of one-sided backing of the U.S. position that asks for a complete capitulation on the Iranian side. So I think what we need the U.S. to understand is that it needs to come up with a way to achieve stability in the region, and China can be a part of that if the U.S. can get to that kind of a settlement.
1: And Jake, what about the fact, I mean, according to the White House, the two sides, that is to say China and the U.S., agreed that the Strait of Hormuz must remain open to support the free flow of energy. And at the same time, China said that it's interested in increasing its oil imports from the U.S.

0: And if there is a stable relationship with the United States, then it feels like it can draw on American energy. And that would give us a stake on the part of the United States in maintaining that stability in the relationship.
1: Let's.
0: Ultimately, the overriding concern on the Chinese side is whether there can be a stability in the U.S.-China bilateral relationship. And if the United States is economically invested in that relationship, it becomes more likely.
1: Let's talk more about Taiwan. This is Guo Jiankun, a spokesperson for the Chinese Foreign Ministry, speaking today.
2: In his talks with U.S. President Donald Trump, President Xi Jinping pointed out that the Taiwan question is the most important issue in China-U.S. relations. If it is handled properly, the bilateral relationship will enjoy overall stability. Otherwise, the two countries will have clashes and even conflicts, putting the entire relationship in great jeopardy. Taiwan independence and cross-strait peace are as irreconcilable as fire and water. Maintaining peace and stability across the Taiwan Strait represents the greatest common ground between China and the U.S. The U.S. side must handle the Taiwan issue with the utmost prudence.
1: So, Jake Werner, your perspective now on Taiwan, that's the Chinese foreign ministry spokesperson. You have Republicans and Democrats calling on President Trump again to move forward with the multi-billion dollar, $14 billion and more trade deal with Taiwan. You have the U.S., though, wanting Iran to, in a sense, mediate between the U.S. and Iran, wanting Xi Jinping to do that. Talk about what happens with Taiwan right now.
0: The question is whether the status quo can be maintained in a stable fashion. And in recent years, as the U.S.-China relationship has deteriorated, both sides have started to doubt whether they can trust the other side on this question, whether the other side respects the status quo and basically wants to maintain this kind of ambiguity over the status of Taiwan. The question is whether, as we stabilize the bilateral relationship, can we get back to a sense that both sides are invested in maintaining that form of stability or not? And so the big question for Trump really is how to manage that. I don't expect the Trump administration to kind of push towards increasing independence on the part of Taiwan. It seems like the China-Taiwan relationship is going in a more stable direction in over the course of recent months, as the opposition lawmaker, Zhou Niwan, the Taiwan opposition leader, came to Beijing and visited with Xi Jinping. So I think Beijing has some confidence that things are moving in a stabilizing direction. And so then the question is, can the improving relationship between the U.S. and China bolster that and give a sense that the ambiguous status quo is not further eroding?
3: And Zhao Hai, to go back to you, just earlier today, a few hours ago, the Kremlin announced that Putin, Russian President Vladimir Putin, would be visiting China very soon. If you could comment on the timing of that announcement and when this summit is expected to take place.
4: Well, first of all, President Putin is a regular visitor to China. He visits China every year, once or twice, or even more. And he has much more face-to-face talking with President Xi than President Xi with President Trump. It's been 30-some times. So there's a close tie between the two sides. And I think this time around, President Putin is coming right after President Trump's visit. There is some strategic intentions here. I think other than what we've been talking about, the Iran issue, the Ukraine issue will also be in focus, because I think right now both sides needs to come back to the negotiation table and try to find more common ground. And for that particular matter, I think President Putin needs to talk with President Xi and also get a picture of how China-U.S. relationship is moving forward. And I think in this triangle, you can see that previously, some of the American thinkers thinking that they can drive a wedge between China and Russia, and so far that hasn't been realized. China has stand firm with Russia on its normal economic relationship, its strategic cooperations. So I think for both sides, that's still a very much important bilateral relationship. I want to add something to what Jake just said about energy. I think China has

0: a policy of diversifying its energy needs and also accelerating its transition toward green energy. From phase one trade deal, China has already agreed to purchase more energy from the United States, not starting from the Strait of Hormuz incident. And China will continue to purchase American energy if the energy is at a normal price and without the barrier of more and more trade disputes and added tariff. So I think that's an area in the future should be promising for both sides.
1: Joe Hai, we want to thank you for being with us from Beijing, Director of International Political Studies at the Institute of World Economics and Politics in China's capital. And we want to thank Jake Warner, Director of the East Asia Program at the Quincy Institute for Responsible Statecraft, talking about this China-U.S. summit taking place in Beijing. President Trump just announced that he's invited Xi Jinping to Washington, D.C., September 24th, for a state visit. Coming up, artist and writer Molly Crabapple, author of the new best-selling book, Here Where We Live Is Our Country, The Story of the Jewish Bund. Stay with us.

0: Spring of Hope by Ahmed Saputra. This is Democracy Now!, democracynow.org, The War and Peace Report. I'm Amy Goodman with Nermeen Sheikh.
1: A new study finds a dramatic increase in Israel's attacks on the Gaza Strip in the 5 weeks since it halted its airstrikes on Iran. According to the conflict monitoring group, ATLED, that is, Armed Conflict Location and Event Data, Israel carried out 35% more attacks on Gaza in April than it did in March. According to the Gaza's health ministry, 120 Palestinians, including 13 children, have been killed since April 8th. All the attacks came despite a U.S.-brokered ceasefire agreement that was supposed to have taken effect in October. This is Faiza Al-Ajrami, a displaced Palestinian living in a tent in Gaza City.
2: The war has not stopped yet. The war has not stopped in order for me to worry that it will return. The war is ongoing. The bombing continues, and every day we hear that there are martyrs here and there. There is grave danger everywhere. Every moment we are expecting a missile to fall on us, on my son or daughter. We are scared.
0: Israeli forces continue to occupy more than half of Gaza, forcing over 2 million people to crowd into a thinner sliver of land along the coast. More than 1 million people are living in makeshift tents, most others in damaged structures. On Friday, Palestinians across the occupied territories planned to mark Nakba Day, the day that marks the mass expulsion of Palestinians from their homes during Israel's founding in 1948.
1: Well, today we spend the rest of the hour looking at an often forgotten piece of history about Jewish anti-Zionist activists in Eastern Europe who opposed calls in the early 20th century to form a Jewish ethnostate in Palestine. We're joined by the award-winning artist and author Molly Crabapple. Her new book is titled Here Where We Live Is Our Country, The Story of the Jewish Bund. The Guardian praised the book, saying the relevance of her material for our present moment is impossible to ignore. Molly Crabapple is an award-winning artist and author. Thank you, Molly, so much for coming into the studio to talk to us. First of all, congratulations on the spectacular book. If you could just begin by explaining the title of the book, Here Where We Live Is Our Country, The Story of the Jewish Bund.
3: I'm so honored to be here and to be talking with you guys about my new book. Here Where We Live Is Our Country is a slogan from a Bundist campaign poster in 1918. And I chose it because it encompasses this value that the Bund always held, the value of Dokheit, here-ness. Born in probably the most anti-Semitic place on earth in 1897, the Bund built their philosophy on the defiant insistence that Eastern Europe was their home and they had a right to live in freedom, in dignity, and have a beautiful, flourishing life there. And they also rejected, from the very start, calls to create a Jewish ethnostate in Palestine.
0: Why?
3: The reasons they evolved as Zionism evolved, but there were two major ones. The first was that they felt that Zionism was a capitulation to the same bigots that wanted to kick Jews out of Europe. At a time when all of these governments were saying that Jews were swarthy Oriental foreigners that ought to get the hell out to somewhere else. For Bundists, Zionists seemed to agree. But after the Balfour Declaration gave Zionism the backing of the British Empire and the British Empire's bayonets, the Bundists opposed Zionism for another reason. They thought it was the handmaiden of imperialism. And Bundists scrupulously reported the brutality that has always marked Zionism, the expropriation of Palestinian land, the brutal evictions of Palestinian farmers, and the collaboration hand in hand with the British occupation.
1: And Molly, as you just mentioned, that Tsarist Russia was perhaps the least welcoming place for the Jews of Eastern Europe, and that's the year that the Bund was the year it was the location where the Bund was created, and was that it was the year 1897, which is the same year that Theodor Herzl launched the World Zionist Organization. So, if you could talk about this, the coincidence of these two organizations, and also what gave rise to the two in that historical moment and place.
3: It is a great irony of history that 1897, the same year as 13 young Marxist troublemakers were gathering in a safe house attic in Vilna, Theodore Herzl was... In Vilna, Lithuania, then part of the Tsarist Empire. That same year, Theodore Herzl was launching the Zionist Congress at a ritzy casino in Switzerland. And the two groups hated each other from the start. But let's talk about Herzl. Herzl came from a very different background than the Bundists did. He was not a citizen of the decrepit Tsarist Empire. Instead, he was a citizen of the Habsburg Empire, which was much more liberal. He came from Vienna, and he loved Vienna. All he actually wanted to do was assimilate, and in fact, he even joked that maybe Jews should just convert to Christianity. But it was covering the Dreyfus trial in France when an obviously innocent French military officer named Alfred Dreyfus was banged up on fake charges of spying and then shipped off to Devil's Island. And then there were huge anti-Jewish riots all over France. This experience of covering the Dreyfus trial as a journalist marked Herzl profoundly. And it convinced him that Europe was just racist at its core, and that as long as Jews didn't have a state of their own, they would always be at the mercy of European racism. And he would spend the next years of his life meeting with every single despot and autocrat that he could to try to acquire some land in order to create this Jewish state.
0: Hmm. I went to Vilna with my mother and my brother, and a partisan took us into the woods, a woman partisan. And I'm wondering if you can talk about who the Jewish partisans were. It's a story that's not very well known, how they were connected to the Bund, and what the Bund at the time, since they weren't supporting the State of Israel, was calling for.
3: When the Nazis invaded Poland in 1939, the Bund was the most popular Jewish political party in the country. They had swept the Polish elections. They were the majority of Jewish seats in basically every major city in the country. And they were able to keep their underground going throughout the Nazi occupation. And the underground meant many things. On one hand, it meant partisans, but it also meant saving kids, having underground soup kitchens, smuggling newspapers all over the country. A young Bundist named Salomon Friedrich actually went undercover as a Polish railway worker and exposed the truth of the Treblinka death camp to the world. Now, who were the partisans? The partisans were young Jews, usually either Bundists, left-wing Zionists, or communists, who were able to escape to the woods, get weapons somehow, often from like the black market, occasionally from Red Army detachments, and to fight until the end of the war. And it was actually Jewish partisans who worked with the Red Army to liberate Vilna from the Nazis.
1: Well, let's just go to some context. As you point out in the book, this history, the history of the Bund, has been almost entirely erased. How did you unearth this history and speak specifically about your great-grandfather?
3: Well, I grew up obsessed with my great-grandfather, Sam Rothbart. First off, my mom taught me how to paint, and Sam taught my mom how to paint. And so my whole life, I've always viewed the fact that I was an artist as a sort of gift that I had gotten from him through time. But he was also, he was a character, right? I grew up with his paintings all around me, his sculptures, photographs of him hanging from a chin-up bar by his ankles into his 80s, eating fire, playing a violin he made out of Venetian blinds. And he had this one body of work that I really loved. It was over 600 watercolors that he did of Volkovysk, his hometown in Belarus, a hometown he had left in 1904. And they were every aspect of life, from him praying on Yom Kippur to him being a bad kid drawing mean caricatures of his rabbi in religious school. And he had one painting that I always loved. And it was a young woman, and she had the long skirt and the hair and an updo. And she was standing on a dirt road at twilight, and she was throwing a rock through a window. And next to her is her boyfriend with more rocks. because chivalry is not dead, right? Ladies should not be carrying her own rocks. And it was titled Itka the Bundist. And this drawing was so different than how I imagined a young Jewish woman would live in turn-of-the-century czarist Russia, that I thought the key to why Itka was so different had to be in that word, Bundist. And that was how I came across the Bund, through my great-grandfather's drawings. And I explored the Bund more in 2018 when I wrote an article for the New York Review of Books, which has been the most viral article I've ever written in my life, that told the Bund story from, you know, its birth in the Tsarist Empire through its role in the Russian Revolution, interwar Poland, to its ultimate destruction in the Holocaust. And after I wrote this article, these amazing older people got in touch with me, people like the pioneering lesbian poet Irina Klepfitch, whose father, Mikhail, was the bomb maker in the ghetto, people like the great union leader Mark Ehrlich, whose grandfather, Henrik Ehrlich, ran the Bund in Poland. And when I started hearing these stories from these amazing people about their families, I knew I was not finished with this. This was not going to be just like one article. This was going to be my life for quite some time. And so that's how I made the decision that I was going to write this book.
0: And talk more about going from the Bund and its role in the Warsaw Ghetto Uprising, which is so often ignored, to the anti-Zionist movement in the United States. I mean, you are telling a story, you're uncovering a story through your own family that leads right to your, to say the least, marvelous illustrations. You've won two Emmys for your illustrations and your writing, and how your grandfather and great-grandfather influenced you, both in your politics and your artistry.
3: Thank you. I mean, even though Sam died before I was born, I feel like he's someone who shaped my entire life. Not just the fact that he was a painter, not just the fact that being surrounded by paintings gave me permission to dream of being an artist. It was that Sam was a nonconformist in his bones, and he was a leftist. He was someone at a time when intermarriage was kind of taboo who welcomed my Puerto Rican father. He was someone who believed that everyone was created equal, even if he thought that artists were a little bit above. And I feel myself shaped by him. Now, in terms of the anti-Zionist movement and the Bund and the Warsaw Ghetto Revolt was the work of a group primarily called the Jewish Combat Organization, which was left-wing Zionists, Bundists, and communists. There were other people in the ghetto that fought, but that was the main group. And these were very young people. The youngest fighter was 13 years old. He was a Bundist named Lusiak Blondes. They had 50 guns from the Polish Home Army and one machine gun and homemade Molotov cocktails and light bulbs filled with battery acid. And with that, they launched the first urban revolt in Nazi-occupied Europe, and they held off the Nazis longer than the entire country of France. But as we know, courage cannot ultimately compete with airplanes and firebombs, and the Nazis annihilated 90% of Poland's Jews. After the war, there were pogroms in Poland that led to the majority of the Jewish community fleeing to displaced persons camps in American-occupied Germany. And these Jews spent years applying for visas to Western democracies that refused to accept them. Meanwhile, in the camps, Zionist groups quickly seized control of the camp administrations. And they used this power, which is, again, the power to distribute rations, the power to give people jobs and housing, to coerce people to join the Haganah and eventually to take part in the Nakba and the creation of Israel. And despite this intense pressure, despite the unspeakable horrors that Bundists had went through, they held firm to their belief in internationalist solidarity and their opposition to a Jewish state. And there's a line that I think of from the great Bundist pedagogue Shlomo Mendelssohn, It was in the last article he wrote before his death in 1948, where he said that it was shocking that Jews who had been the primary victims of fascism were now adopting its methods to suppress dissent in the Jewish community. And he wrote, it's as if the slaughterer has infected the victim with his germs during the slaughter.
1: So, Molly, I want to talk about one of the very interesting parts, or let's say form of the book, is the perspective from which you write. Your work, it seems to me, follows in the tradition of people who write a history from below, representing the voices of those who are oppressed, the subaltern outsiders. And you've said explicitly that you came to see you were writing not just about the Bund, but also, quote, a history of the 20th century from the point of view of the defeated. So if you could elaborate on that, and then the case you make again and again that the Bund was in fact not a failure, it was defeated, and that's a very different thing.
3: The Bund story from 1897 to 1945 is the story of the 20th century in Europe. It is the story of World War I, of the collapse of the old multi-ethnic empires and the creation of new violently nationalist ethnostates. It's the story of the Russian Revolution and the Russian Civil War. It's the story of independent Poland and the story of the Holocaust. And one of the sort of guiding quotes that I had in my mind when I was writing this book was by Mahmoud Darwish. It's the quote that I start the book with, where he says, let's read it. Soon we will search in the margins of your history in distant countries for what was once our history. That's Mahmoud Darwish, 11 stars over Andalusia. And this quote was a guiding thing for me because the Bund, they never took state power, right? They were kicked out of Russia by the Bolsheviks. They fought a valiant fight and became the most powerful Jewish party in Poland between the wars. But ultimately, you know, Poland was run by nationalists, Polish nationalists, and they were murdered during the Holocaust, and then the remnants of them were suppressed by the Soviet-backed dictatorship afterwards. And so there aren't the resources about the Bund that there would be about the people who won, right? Like, there is not the things that you'd read about George Washington or Vladimir Lenin, for that matter. So instead, writing about the Bund, it was a project of searching in the margins of other histories, of reading other people's memoirs, of going to countries. Like, I went to Ukraine during the Russian invasion. I went to Lithuania. I went to Poland. And looking at the margins. And then also, the Bund wrote in Yiddish, which is the language of the Jewish working class of Eastern Europe. This is not a largely spoken language today. Yiddish never had state power. It never had the resources to have an Académie Française, you know? And in order to write about the Bund, I had to learn Yiddish. And so much of this process was about going through these archives, looking at pages that were printed with hectograph, that were so faded and crumbled that I could barely make out those letters. It was like an act of necromancy and an act of reclamation.
0: Also, you quote at the beginning of your book, Molly, tradition is not the worship of ashes, it's the preservation of fire. Gustav Mahler. If you can talk about what that means to you, and also the researching, writing, traveling for this book in the midst of what Israel was doing in Gaza.
3: I use that quote because, for me, this book is not just taking some dinosaur bones, right, and putting them in a glass case at a museum. This is the preservation of our leftist past. I mean, the Bund is a Jewish story, but it is not for Jews alone. This is a history that belongs to all rebels. It belongs to everyone who believes in the necessity of human solidarity. And I viewed this book as my contribution towards the preservation of that fire. I mean, the research I did for this book is a bit lunatic, I would say. I think because I don't have a college degree, I came in with a sense of inferiority. I was like, I must learn everything. I read every single book I could in English, Spanish, French, and then eventually Yiddish as well. I had Polish and Russian research assistants who showed me perspectives like that of the great Polish socialist Zygmunt Zaremba, a comrade of the Bundists. I translated endless Yiddish pamphlets, including many pamphlets that have never been digitized before, especially anti-Zionist Yiddish literature from the Bund. I translated the work of their enemies as well, of Bolsheviks, of Zionists. I traveled to countries where the very urban grid had been erased in the streets that the Bund walked. Warsaw was systematically destroyed by the Nazis during the war. The streets that the Bund lived on, that they had their battles on, largely aren't there. But I wanted to see what the sunlight was like, and I wanted to see what wildflowers grew there. And I went to the grave of Patty Kremer, who is one of the pioneers of the Bund. Her grave was outside Vilnius in Ponar Forest. And I played the song that she sang with the women before she was murdered, which is Die Schwur, the oath. And, I mean, how did this feel to write the majority of this during the Israeli genocide of Gaza? I mean, I think it broke me in probably ways that I have difficulty expressing. I mean, to forensically reconstruct the genocide of the Jews of Warsaw, while a country that claims the Holocaust as some sort of sick justification for its crimes does a genocide in Gaza as it segments and liquidates Gaza block by block, as Israeli bulldozers and bombs efface Gaza like Nazi bombs effaced Warsaw. You know, there were often protests for Palestine downstairs at the library where I worked, and I would go down and join them.
0: Molly Crabapple, author of the new best-selling book, Here Where We Live Is Our Country, The Story of the Jewish Bund. It became a New York Times bestseller before it was even published. That does it for our show. I'll be in Atlanta, Georgia on Friday night. We'll be celebrating WRFG, also showing the film about Democracy Now. It'll be screening. That screening will take place in Atlanta. On Saturday, we'll be in Austin, Texas, and we'll also be in Houston, Texas this weekend, celebrating KPFK as well as Co-op Radio in Austin. You can check our website, KPFT, in Houston, which was blown up by the Ku Klux Klan when it first was founded in 1970. To see the travel plan for this weekend and showing of Steal the Story, please go to democracynow.org. I'm Amy Goodman with Nermeen Sheikh.

0: 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That counseling is also available for men 18 years or older, required to register for the draft, but who would want to do nonviolent service instead of military combat should they be drafted. More information on FOR is available by calling 573-449-4585.
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2: I'm Chris Boyd. Up next on Think, why so many people are suddenly obsessed with injectable peptides.
3: We don't know how many people are taking them. We don't know who's taking them. We don't know what doses they're coming in. We don't know what combinations people are taking them in. There's no rigorous follow-up after someone has taken it. You know, we don't know any of those things.
2: We'll talk about what's known about the health effects and the side effects of these chains of amino acids, about how easy it is to acquire substances not FDA approved for use in humans, and about why some users are convinced they are worth the risk.
3: You know, we don't know what can happen when you're injecting kind of untested molecules into people's bodies.
2: Our conversation starts after a short break.

0: This is Bird Note. I'm Mark Bramhill. I adore cats, especially my own. Her name is Pigeon. But outdoor cats are one of the biggest threats to birds, killing over a billion a year in North America. And indoor-outdoor cats live much shorter lives than indoor-only cats. By keeping Pigeon indoors, we're doing our part to help the birds. And there are plenty of ways to make the great indoors more exciting for your cat. You can arrange your furniture so they can climb on top of a bookcase or shelf and survey their kingdom. You can have a big play session with them each day. And you can give your cat outside time in a way that's safe for everyone.
1: Yeah, you like to explore?
0: Pigeon loves to go outside on a leash, smelling all the plants around the house. Or you can even build a catio, or cat patio, which is like a screened-in porch for your cat. I built one for Pigeon, and it is easily her favorite spot. For cats that are already used to roaming the neighborhood, you can cut back on their outside time gradually, or switch to more supervised outdoor time. Making sure your cats are spayed or neutered prevents more stray and feral cats. And you can always commit to having your next cat be indoor only. Bird Note has inspired millions of people to take action for birds. Learn more about the difference you can make at birdnote.org.
2: I'm Dr. Anthony Lizerwitz, and this is Climate Connections. This weekend, spectators will gather on the shore of Lake Riley in Eden Prairie, Minnesota, for the 34th Annual Solar Boat Regatta. In this competition, middle and high school students race solar-powered vessels they designed and built themselves.
3: We'll have a speed race, and then a slalom race, and then an endurance race, which is the students going around a set of buoys for an hour, and whoever gets the most laps, you know, wins that part of the race.
2: Mark Weber is with the Minnesota Renewable Energy Society, which runs the event. He says some teams convert kayaks or canoes. Others build their boats from scratch, out of fiberglass or even plywood kept afloat by milk cartons. He says the teams often get creative. One past entry was built from a jet ski, and another looked like a fireboat.
3: And so they would go and squirt water out of it and had a little hose and sirens on it.
2: All the vessels are powered by electric motors, with energy generated by solar panels on board. So he says the event gives students hands-on experience with renewable energy, electrical wiring, and boat design. And in the process, they get to have a lot of fun. Climate Connections is produced by the Yale Center for Environmental Communication. To learn more about climate change, visit climateconnections.org.
4: Instrumentation in the past century of recorded music has been dominated by guitars, drums, horns, and more recently, keyboards and synthesizers. But some instruments have left their unique mark on the recording industry, distinguishing songs from the rest of the pack, and in some cases, establishing inextricable connections between the ear and the mind. For example, what does this song remind you of? Palm trees swaying in the breeze, pristine waters, hula dancers, etc. That's all thanks to the Hawaiian steel guitar. 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The easy, breezy sound translated into a big hit for Santo and Johnny Farina with their 1959 hit, Sleepwalk, probably one of the most popular instrumental pop songs of all time. You can see that video and learn more about the steel guitar in all its forms at soundbeat.org. Soundbeat is produced at the Belfer Audio Archive, Syracuse University Library. I'm Brett Barry.

0: funding for Think comes from Interabang Books.
1: If your parents raised you right, they probably warned you never to take pills handed out by some stranger on the street or in a club or anywhere else, because who knows what's in them and what they might do to you. Which makes the current trends around peptide stacks seem really wild. Large numbers of people are ordering unregulated compounds from sometimes unknown sellers and injecting them directly into their bodies. From KERA in Dallas, this is Think. I'm Chris Boyd. Why would any rational person do this? Well, the hype on these things is huge. Influencers rave about peptide injections as a source of energy, endurance, fast recovery, maybe even eternal youth. Of course, some people might be willing to take a risk on something like that. But first, we ought to talk about whether there is good science to suggest many of those claims are true. Dr. Dhruv Kular is a physician and a contributing writer at The New Yorker, where you can read his article, Why Are People Injecting Themselves with Peptides? Dhruv, welcome back to Think.
2: Thanks for having me.
1: Let's start at the very beginning. What exactly are peptides? Like, aside from the supplemental ones that are a big deal right now, what do naturally occurring peptides do in our bodies?
2: Well, this is a great place to start because I think there's a lot of confusion about what peptides are. So peptides are basically microproteins. So proteins, as many listeners probably know, are molecules that usually have a number of amino acids. And if there's less than, let's say, 50 or so, those are called microproteins or peptides. If they're larger than that, then it's just a protein. And the human body makes thousands and thousands of peptides. And many of these peptides do really important work in the body. They send messages to various tissues and organs. They regulate various systems in the body. And researchers have known about a lot of these peptides for decades. A lot of them have actually been turned into safe and effective drugs. So most people are probably familiar with insulin. Insulin is a peptide. The most famous peptide these days is probably GLP-1 or glucagon-like peptide 1, and that has a lot of important effects in the body. What we're talking about here is a separate class. I mean, these are peptides that have not been approved for any medical use, and in many cases, they don't have any studies in humans to know exactly how they work or whether they're safe.
1: And what are some of the claims that you've seen about the peptides that people can order online these days?
2: Well, the claims are all over the place, and they're, a lot of them are on social media. There are now longevity clinics that are promoting these medications. They've been said to enhance strength, energy, endurance, recovery. People say that they give them better tans. So they're enhancing libido. So there's all sorts of claims about these peptides. And what is really important now is to try to figure out, what is hype and what is potentially true. I'm open to the idea that some of these molecules might have some good uses for some people, but we have no idea who those people are, what exactly the risks and benefits of these things are, who might be most likely to benefit, who may be most likely to be harmed, what the doses should be. All these things are really up in the air, which is why this trend is quite a concerning one.
1: I'm on zero peptides, Dhruv, except the ones that my body makes for me naturally. But I have to tell you, based on that list you just gave me, as like a middle-aged white lady, I'm thinking a tan and vitality and like all of it sounds great. I can understand why people are drawn in. Who is the target audience for these things?
2: Well, a lot of these peptides started in bodybuilding forums or, people who are engaging in intense exercise. That's where peptides, I think, really got their start. And then they started to spill out more into the general population through social media and other means. And so, now a lot of people who are, young, who want some type of benefit, whether it's cognitive or physical, they're interested in taking these things. But we should note that, these types of things, not necessarily peptides in particular, but claims about the new great thing have gone back decades, if not centuries. People are always trying to push the next really potentially revolutionary compound that people should be putting in their body. And we have a system. It's called, regulation and the FDA that helps us understand what is actually true about the molecules that people are putting forward and what is false and what could be potentially harmful. And that has been incredibly important over the past century. I mean, there have been a number of instances where there has been widespread harm due to people selling things that are not effective, that are potentially harmful. And I worry that this is a potentially another case of that type of thing.
1: Yeah, so I think a lot of Americans might assume that if they can get their hands on some substance that interacts with the body, the FDA must be cool with it. That is not the case.
2: No, not at all. I mean, a lot of this is happening on the gray market. And so people are ordering these peptides potentially from gray market vendors, from research chemical companies, sometimes from compounding pharmacies. There are a number of loopholes through which people are accessing these medications. The most prominent one probably is this idea that you order it for quote unquote research purposes, but often the vendor themselves will send you, you know, some sterile water and some some syringes to inject them. And so there's this kind of game being played that these medications are for research purposes, but everyone kind of knows that people are actually putting them in their body. You know, we should note that back in 2023, the FDA did place a ban on the compounding of more than a dozen of these peptides, saying that they don't know whether these things are safe for people to be using. In recent months, Robert F. Kennedy Jr., the Secretary of Health and Human Services, has indicated that he likely intends to overturn that ban. And so these things could become more available than they even are today.
1: So you can also get these, in some cases, from clinics staffed by physicians. Talk about this visit you made to a clinic in Charleston, South Carolina, which has been, I guess, prescribing peptides to patients for some time now.
2: That's right. So a lot of clinics that are, you know, quote unquote, longevity clinics or other type of wellness clinics are able to access these medications often through compounding pharmacies. Compounding pharmacies have a long history, and they have traditionally made custom medications, let's say for a patient who can't take a pill, so they'll make a liquid formulation of a particular drug, or if someone needs a dose that's not available on the market, maybe a compounding pharmacy will make it particularly for that individual. In recent years, they have started to expand into other indications. So one example is, you know, during the GLP-1 shortage a few years ago, a lot of compounding pharmacies started making GLP-1 medications and selling them. And now they're often creating these things called peptide stacks. And so, you know, a physician or other clinician can go to a pharmacy, ask for a particular compound to be made, and then have that available to give to patients. Again, this is a gray area. You know, it's not clear that we should be, you know, administering medications that have not been tested for safety or efficacy, that haven't been reviewed by the FDA. And not only that, often have only animal studies, not even any rigorous studies in humans to know what the ultimate impact would be in a patient if you give it to them.
1: This physician talks about peptides as medications, and he works with compounding pharmacies to get them to his patients. But again, he's not giving out things that are FDA approved for use as drugs, right?
2: Right. That's exactly right. And so, you know, again, there's a lot of loopholes by which people can do this. I mean, you know, physicians generally have wide latitude in terms of what they prescribe. Typically, that latitude involves off-label use of drugs that have been approved. And so this, I want to be clear, is different than that. You know, when we say words like off-label, that means that a medication has been shown to be effective for a particular indication, and then the physician is using it for a different indication. That's a very common and, you know, and standard of care for many conditions. This is quite different in that these are medications, you know, I hesitate even to call them medications, really. These are compounds that have not been tested to even become medications yet. And these are being administered as you would any other medication. You know, there is some leeway here. And so some people might argue that we have areas where the FDA does not regulate certain compounds that people put in their bodies. Dietary supplements are probably the key example here, you know, due to laws that were passed back in the 1990s. The FDA has very little authority over regulating supplements, and typically supplement makers do not need to go through the types of randomized controlled trials that people who are selling drugs do. you know, I don't think that these are dietary supplements. You know, these aren't things that are commonly found in the food that we eat. And so my view is that they should not be regulated in that way, that they should go through the traditional, you know, scientific process through which we adjudicate whether something works or not. But that's another loophole that people have argued for here.
1: Did you go to that clinic sort of undercover to do this story, or were you straight up about who you were and what you intended to do after your visit?
2: No, not at all. I mean, I went there as a doctor and a journalist who wanted to understand the space here and try to understand, you know, what people are doing, how they're thinking about prescribing these medications. And I should note, this is not the only clinic that does this. There are many clinics across the country that are now prescribing peptides.
1: So patients at this clinic and many others like it are in the driver's seat when it comes to choosing what injections they'll receive.
2: Well, typically the clinician would advise, you know, what they recommend for a patient. And so it's usually a conversation between the patient and the doctor who's prescribing it. But you know, in terms of, you know, the consent around whether they, you know, accept the risks of this type of thing, yeah, that's something that goes on between the doctor and patient.
1: So this doctor talked about really valuing anecdotal data. Will you explain for us how anecdotal data is different from clinical data?
2: Well, anecdotal data, it just means that you've heard stories or in your experience, this is something that has worked or has not worked. You know, that has a place. You know, doctors often think part of their experience is understanding, you know, what has happened in their own clinical practice and how that informs what they want to do going forward. But I think here, you know, an over-reliance on anecdotal data means you get into some pretty tricky space. You know, many treatments over the decades have been ones that people thought might work because they had a patient who seemed to respond. But there's all sorts of reasons why that might not be actually true in fact. I mean, think about placebo effects. Think about the fact that many people will approve or not improve no matter what you give them. And so this has led to all sorts of treatments over the years that people thought might be effective that end up not being effective. I mean, people used to engage in bloodletting in the past or apply blistering agents or do lobotomies, like all these things. People had quote unquote anecdotal evidence to suggest that they might work. But the reason that we have the types of powerful medicines that actually improve lives today is that people go through the effort of the scientific process. They go through the effort of conducting placebo-controlled, randomized control trials that allow us to collect the signal from the noise. And in the opposite direction, there's a real danger here of anecdotal evidence in the opposite direction. So, you know, if you think about something like vaccines, a lot of people who are certain peptides that don't have evidence and say that they've heard, you know, a friend did well with it. They might also have heard that a friend had a bad experience with a vaccine or that, they heard that it causes this type of harm. And so, again, you know, an over-reliance on that type of anecdotal data can really lead people astray.
1: You did get an injection at this clinic. Did you feel anecdotally different after?
2: No, I did not. I didn't get an injection.
1: Oh, you didn't.
2: At the
1: okay.
2: clinic. I was offered an injection, but I did not accept.
1: Did it seem to you like something that could be dangerous or just something you didn't want to mess with?
2: Well, I'm not someone who wants to put things in my body that I have no idea what it's going to be doing. And so, I wouldn't advise my patients to take, compounds that don't have good safety or efficacy data. And I wouldn't want to do it myself.
1: My guest is Dr. Dhruv Kular, a physician and contributing writer at The New Yorker, where you can read his article, Why Are People Injecting Themselves with Peptides? We'll be right back.

0: On Thursday, May the 14th, Melinda Hemmelgarn's guest on Food Sleuth will be Margaret Martin, physical therapist, who will explain why both exercise and getting nutrients from foods is critical for promoting bone health and preventing osteoporosis. That's Food Sleuth, Thursday at 5 p.m. on Community Radio, KOPN 89.5 FM and KOPN.org.
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2: You're listening to Think. I'm Chris Boyd. We're talking today with a physician about the peptide craze, this unregulated space in which people are ordering these peptides, sometimes from the internet, sometimes from sources they cannot trace. Dhruv Kular is my guest, a physician and contributing writer at The New Yorker, which published his article, Why Are People Injecting Themselves with Peptides? Dhruv, what position has Secretary Robert F. Kennedy Jr., Health and Human Services, and the MAHA movement taken on peptides?
3: Well, you know, Kennedy has said that he himself has taken peptides in the past and is a fan of them, and has indicated on social media posts and elsewhere that he wants to do away with the quote-unquote aggressive suppression of unproven treatments like peptides and has vowed to end the war. And so, you know, he seems to have quite a favorable opinion of peptides, despite the fact that they don't, you know, for the most part, have very good or in some cases any clinical data to support their use. You know, as I mentioned, there is an existing kind of ban on certain of these peptides because the FDA has, you know, determined that there's not enough data to support their use even in compounding. And he has indicated that he would like to see that ban overturned. And so I wouldn't be surprised if in the coming months there is a reversal of that policy and that these peptides are more widely available.
2: I mean, you raise the issue in this piece of medical freedom. Is it fair to say the FDA somehow interferes with our ability to put whatever we might want into our bodies, advisable or ill-advised?
3: Well, it does. I mean, that's by design, actually. You know, people should recognize that the FDA, there are few products in this country that have to go through a certain type of pre-market clearance before they are able to be sold. And that's because of the long history of people trying to sell all sorts of things with all sorts of claims. And we feel, or society has come to feel, that when it comes to matters of health and medicine and not just taking things in your body, but the ability of people to aggressively promote those things to people. We want a system in which there's some evidence that what you think you're getting is actually doing something. And, you know, the reason for this is pretty deep in our history. You know, in the 1930s, for instance, there was an antibiotic that a company mixed with a toxic solvent. And it led to more than 100 deaths across the United States. Many children died. I mean, this medication caused pain and kidney failure, neurologic problems. That is where we get the initial idea or the kind of modern incarnation of the Food and Drug Administration. Then we had a situation in the early 1960s. I mean, many folks are probably familiar with thalidomide. Thalidomide was a medication that was sometimes used for insomnia, sometimes used for morning sickness in pregnant women, ended up causing terrible birth defects, and thousands of babies around the world were born with these birth defects. And then the act was amended so that you didn't just have to show that your medication was safe, but also that it was effective. And this is the reason that pharmaceutical companies actually have to do the types of clinical trials that they do today. You know, medical freedom is only good if you have the freedom to have information that is worthwhile and reliable to make your decisions based on. If we didn't have a system that involved a safety standard and an efficacy standard for drugs, no one would bother going about doing the work to prove that medications do what they say they do. And what kind of freedom is it if you don't even have the information to make a decision about your health?
2: These peptides are definitely big in the influencer space right now. How big an influence is Joe Rogan? What does he want the world to know about his own experimentation?
3: Well, he obviously has one of the biggest platforms in the world these days, and he's very influential, not just in the health space, but more generally. You know, he's talked very favorably about a particular peptide called BPC-157 that is probably the most popular peptide that I see people taking. It's thought to be helpful for recovery and repair of tissues. And he said that, you know, for instance, he had a case of elbow tendinitis that this this peptide healed in just a few weeks. You know, I should note that BPC-157, you know, it was discovered more than 30 years ago. And in that time, there hasn't been a single controlled human trial on this peptide. There have been opportunities for that. I'm aware of at least two potential trials that were started that were either never completed or the results were never released. In animal studies, it seems to have all sorts of interesting and potentially beneficial effects, ranging from, you know, healing ulcers to preventing, you know, dementia. But a lot of things have very good preclinical data or very good animal data that never end up panning out. So, you know, even drug candidates that make it to phase one clinical trials, 90% of those end up failing to make it through the entire process. And so that is to say nothing of, you know, medications like this one that have not even made it to phase one. So again, you know, I wouldn't rule out the idea that some of these peptides could be helpful, but there's just no way to know until we study them rigorously as we have other medications that ultimately come to market.
2: Some peptides may just not do what we hope they will do when we order them from these gray marketplaces. Some of them could have catastrophic side effects, right?
3: Well, I think there's two issues here. One is that even if you get the pure compound, you don't necessarily know what it does in the short term and certainly not in the medium or long term to your body. And then there's the other issue. If you're buying these compounds off the internet, they're not coming with the quality assurance that you know, traditional medications would if you get them at CVS or, you know, get them from your doctor more generally. You know, so I had the opportunity to try to procure some of these peptides myself just because I wanted to see what would come back. And so I went to a few different sources. You know, I had a patient who had been taking a lot of them recommend one. I went to an influencer's website. I got some. I went to TikTok. And there were some real challenges and problems with the vials that I received. I got them.

0: happen with the kind of low quality peptides that can be procured online.
1: Some of the sites you visited online require payment in Bitcoin. Is this an automatic red flag?
0: Well, it should be, you know, so I did procure these peptides for the purposes of this story. And this example was one that I received from TikTok. So I just opened up TikTok and started searching for peptides, went to a page that had some pretty interesting advertising materials, had some, you know, animated vials of various peptides that were proclaiming all sorts of benefits. I ended up texting through WhatsApp the number that was on the webpage and went back and forth with the vendor, who said, you know, they would not accept, you know, traditional forms of payment like Zelle or Venmo or any other ones that people might be familiar with. The only way I could pay was through Bitcoin. And so, you know, I decided to play along and ended up converting something like, you know, $200 of US dollars into Bitcoin and sending them over. And then there was a shipper who said that they were handling the shipping for the peptides and asked for another $80 in Bitcoin. And then everyone just ghosted me. So stopped responding to my my messages, and of course I never received peptides from that vendor.
1: I would have thought if you'd asked me 10 or 15 years ago that too many people would be made uncomfortable by the idea of injecting themselves with a substance to really have this be a major problem. But GLP-1s and their prevalence have gotten Americans used to this, right?
0: I think that's right. I mean, I think we're in a moment right now, you know, where people are much more comfortable and really want to try to take charge of their health in various ways. GLP-1s are one example where people are much more comfortable with syringes than they were in the past and injecting themselves. And I think that has now spread out much further. You know, I think it's a great thing that people are interested in their health, that they want to make positive health changes, that they want to take ownership and do what they can to live in a healthy way. And I think we need to give people the tools to do that, and also exercise a lot of caution around areas where there isn't evidence that this is going to improve people's health or their functioning in any way, and try to nudge people in a direction where we do have the data and we do have the evidence that these things are going to be beneficial. I mean, GLP-1s are just one example of that. I mean, every day it seems like there's a new study that shows that they are effective for a new indication, whether it's, you know, preventing heart disease or strokes or even treating things like osteoarthritis. And we know those things because people have gone through the effort to conduct the trials and do the studies. And if, you know, if these types of peptides are to be promoted and are to be prescribed formally, then they also need to have that level of rigor and evidence behind them.
1: Do you think with these kind of off-label compounded, you know, peptides that have animal data but maybe no controlled human trials, is there something about the fact that they're injectable that actually might have a psychological effect on users? Like, this seems like science if I have to inject it into myself as opposed to, you know, swallowing it with a glass of orange juice.
0: Yeah. So, I mean, I think that's certainly part of it. I think we can forget how powerful even the placebo effect can be. And there are studies that suggest that the more expensive that you think that a medication is, the better the placebo effect is. And so people, even with serious conditions like Parkinson's disease, if they think they're getting a more expensive placebo, they may have better improvement in their motor function. There are studies where people have gotten sham knee surgery, where they actually get an incision, but they don't actually get the whole surgery, and they seem to get better. And so placebo effects can be very, very powerful. You know, in this case, you're going through all the trouble of finding these peptides. The peptides can often be quite pricey. You know, you're getting it, you have to mix it up yourself, you're injecting it yourself with them, it could hurt. So you really want this to work. And so, you know, I wouldn't discount the idea that part of the effect that people are reporting might just be a placebo effect.
1: My guest, Dr. Dhruv Kular, is a physician and a contributing writer at The New Yorker, where you can read his article, Why Are People Injecting Themselves with Peptides? You're listening to Think. I'm Chris Boyd. For the uninitiated, we should talk about stacking. This really just refers to using a number of different peptides as part of one's health routine, right?
0: That's right. And so, you know,

0: A lot of this is what people have dubbed folk pharmacology, which is where there's not actually protocols that have been studied, but people kind of through word of mouth, whether it's Reddit, whether it's other forums, they kind of share what has worked for them and what combinations have worked for them. And then other people end up trying those types of combinations. And so there's a number of medications, some of that are, you know, supposedly to help with energy and other ones to help with recovery. And so people end up stacking these peptides together and taking them in various combinations. You know, again, I think this further kind of complicates figuring out what actually works. I mean, it's possible that one element, let's say you're taking four peptides, and, you know, one of them is good and one of them is bad and two of them are neutral. You know, how do you know what's what? It's very hard to say without adequate study. And so, and, you know, to say nothing of the idea that maybe they have some interactions with one another that would be untoward. So again, you know, I think it's one thing to take just one peptide. It's another thing to take a whole stack of peptides. And in neither case, you know, do we have data to support what is often being done.
1: So, Dhruv, if a lot of people are getting their information about these substances from online user forums, which might not be guided by any kind of scientific or ethical commitments, we have to ask this question of why it is that people would be more inclined to follow the advice of like some anonymous Reddit user than an actual doctor. But then I have to wonder, do people feel comfortable telling their doctors honestly that they're taking these things?
0: Well, I think this speaks to a really important set of issues. I mean, one is that a lot of people don't have access to physicians in the way that they should. I mean, there are many places that have severe shortages in primary care doctors and orthopedists and certainly psychiatrists. So one is an access issue. Another is an issue of cost. I mean, we have a system that is just so expensive that it turns a lot of people away from it. And it's very hard to have an ongoing relationship if you feel like you just can't afford going to the doctor. And so that's, of course, going to push people away from the system. And then I think, you know, part of it is, you know, we as doctors should familiarize ourselves with these types of trends so that we can speak thoughtfully with our patients and help them understand the risks and benefits of these types of things. You know, a lot of my colleagues, myself, I didn't even know much about peptides, you know, a couple of years ago until I started really looking into it and understanding what was happening, what was actually the data behind them or the lack of data behind them. And so we need to arm ourselves with that type of understanding, whether it's peptides or any other health trend, so that we can have those conversations with our patients and for doctors who are so inclined, you know, have a more public forum, whether it's on social media or somewhere else where we can talk about these things and put out good information and point out, you know, some of the challenges that exists.
1: What have you learned about having those conversations with patients when you know that you may want to dissuade them from the use of these things, but you don't want them to feel judged so that they don't come back to you?
0: Well, I think the first thing is just to listen and understand where people are coming from, you know, what made them decide to even try something new out? Where did they hear about it? Why, you know, why do they think it works? You know, I try to spend at least the first portion of every such conversation really just listening and trying to understand, you know, what it is that's driving people towards some of these things. And then I try to understand, you know, are there other things that I can offer that I can nudge people toward that might fulfill the same role for them that might are more part of what we do in medicine and that have the right evidence behind them. And then, you know, I think it's important for us to keep in mind that a lot of people make decisions, not just about their health, but generally in ways that fulfill needs other than just, you know, carefully weighing the data that exists on a particular intervention. And so if we can help fulfill some of those needs in the way that we talk about medicine, not just saying, you know, this trial showed X, but how can we help fulfill the need for either community or comprehension or control? That, I think, can be very useful in terms of guiding people through some of these challenging health decisions that they're making.
1: My guest, Dr. Dhruv Kular, is a contributing writer at The New Yorker, where you can read his article, Why Are People Injecting Themselves with Peptides? We'll be right back.

0: You're listening to Think. I'm Chris Boyd. Today we're talking about the peptide stacking trend, which is largely unregulated by the FDA. My guest, Dr. Dhruv Kular, is a physician and a contributing writer at The New Yorker, where you can read his article, Why Are People Injecting Themselves with Peptides? Dhruv, another issue here, of course, is that a lot of Americans don't trust like big pharma, whatever that means. And there is this sense that they have the cure for everything that ails us, but they're holding out on us. What do you do with this when a patient feels this way?
1: Yeah, well, I mean, I've heard both sides of that coin. I mean, one is that they're holding things back, and the other is that they're, profiting off things that that might not work. And so, you know, I think there's an understandable frustration and distrust with parts of the pharmaceutical sector. People have tremendous difficulty paying for medications. These medications often cost thousands and thousands of dollars a year. And so it's understandable that people have a lot of concern when they hear things coming out of the pharmaceutical industry. But I think in this case, the challenge kind of runs in the opposite direction, in that you would think that if these peptides were so effective, if they were doing a lot of the things that people say that they do, that the pharmaceutical industry would be the first to jump on them and to study them and commercialize them and make enormous profits. I mean, GLP-1s, another peptide, are some of the most profitable drugs in the world. I mean, they have turned Novo Nordisk into one of the most valuable companies in all of Europe. And so why wouldn't these pharmaceutical companies, if these peptides were doing all the amazing things in terms of endurance and recovery and repair and energy, why wouldn't they be trying to commercialize them? That's not to say that they won't, and there won't be more attention being paid to them, especially as they've these compounds are more in the public sphere. But these companies have known about these peptides for a long time, and I think it just should give people some pause when they think that these are kind of wonder molecules, but they haven't been commercialized in any way by the pharmaceutical companies.
0: In terms of proceeding with due caution, you write about this pediatric endocrinologist who has been working with these substances since around the year 2000, including something, I guess, that could potentially mimic the effects of exercise on the body. There's a caveat there. Can you talk us through what the research has been?
1: Sure. So this is a researcher named Pinchas Cohen. And he's based at USC now. And he's been focused on peptides for decades. And he's a tremendously respected researcher who's done some of the foundational work understanding peptides, understanding that we may actually make many more peptides than we thought that humans did in the past. And he has discovered a number of such peptides, including one called humanin, which, seemed very promising at one time and had all sorts of benefits in animals, things like curbing inflammation and controlling glucose and maybe even protecting against Alzheimer's. And he tried to develop that one into a drug, but it was challenging because the molecule broke down very quickly within minutes. But here's a bit of caution that I want people to understand, is that humanin, this medication that seemed like it did all these things, it was eventually linked to breast cancer and brain cancer. And so it's something that, he ended up putting aside. And so that is something that I just want to make the point that, as you study these things, you learn things about the compounds that could potentially be quite concerning. So that was the first big peptide that he had focused on. But there's another one that I think you were referring to, which is called MOTS-C, and it's a exercise mimetic. And by that, we mean that it activates some of the cellular pathways that are usually turned on during exercise. And so, again, in mice, it seemed to be quite promising. Older, middle-aged mice that were on the peptide, they could run for twice as long as mice that weren't on this peptide. And so, again, he founded this company to try to take this forward, and actually made it through phase one clinical trials and seemed pretty promising before the company kind of ran out of funding and wasn't able to take it further. But, you know, that is one of the best studied peptides. I mean, very few of them have made it to phase one clinical trials. And so he, you know, he kind of made the point to me when I spoke to him is that he is someone who is very excited about the potential for peptides and thinks that there will be all sorts of potential applications and there will be all sorts of new drug targets that could potentially really help people and improve their health and well-being. But at the same time, even as enthusiastic as he is, he really cautioned that we need to study these things, that people shouldn't just be ordering them and injecting themselves as they are now. And he kind of said that, you know, the history of shortcuts is not a happy one. And I agree with him.
0: There was an event a while back called the Revolution Against Aging and Death Festival, which is quite a name for a festival. But one particular injection there seems to have had some very serious consequences for people who received it, right?
1: That's right. And unfortunately, that seems like quite an ironic name given what happened. So this was a conference in Las Vegas that was held last year, and two women received peptide injections at one of these conference booths that were there, and they developed very severe reactions. So they, you know, their hearts started racing, their tongue swole up, and they had a lot of trouble breathing. They both had to be hospitalized. They were both connected to ventilators. Ultimately, you know, we don't know which peptides cause this, but it does seem that there were peptides that were involved in these injections. And again, it drives home the point that, you know, we don't know what can happen when you're injecting kind of untested molecules into people's bodies. This was an extreme example. It's something that made headlines, but there may be slower and longer term effects that are less dramatic and less visible. And those are concerning as well.
0: So these things can be ordered from overseas and we don't know what's going on. They can be ordered from, you know, compounding pharmacies located in the United States that presumably are held to the same safety and quality standards. I mean, if we were to close the loophole, though, for those compounding pharmacies, there might be a lot of other drugs that people actually need caught up in that, right?
1: Not necessarily. I mean, you know, for instance, the FDA's do not compound list that included the peptides from a few years ago. It's very possible to place specific molecules on the do not compound list that wouldn't necessarily affect the compounding of other types of medications. You know, you could have a policy that allows for the compounding of FDA approved drugs, but not for non-FDA approved drugs, or even compounding of non-FDA approved drugs, but excluding the ones that you have significant concern over or that are being widely used in inappropriate ways. And so these are all regulatory decisions that could be made. You know, it seems like, if anything, the FDA is maybe moving in the opposite direction, kind of opening up the floodgates here. But I certainly think there's room for nuanced policy where you try to preserve what is really valuable about compounding pharmacies without necessarily making a situation where anything can be compounded and sold and promoted and advertised.
0: I realize that you have real concerns about this. Do you think science will learn something about these peptides from the sort of natural experiment of so many Americans dabbling in them?
1: I think it's going to be very hard to learn anything of real value from the way that things are happening right now. We don't know how many people are taking them. We don't know who's taking them. We don't know what doses they're coming in. We don't know what combinations people are taking them in. There's no rigorous follow-up after someone has taken it. You know, we don't know any of those things. And so I don't think this is the way that we're going to learn about whether these medications are effective in any way. I do think that there is room for, you know, controlled studies of these peptides, and I think there should be controlled studies of them. You could envision, you know, testing one of these quote unquote repair peptides for people after surgery and see whether, you know, in a randomized way, you know, half people get placebo, the other half don't get placebo, short term outcomes. That is a feasible and pretty simple study that could be done today if we wanted to learn more about one of these peptides, and those types of things haven't been done yet. But I think that is the better path to learning what is actually useful potentially about some of these peptides.
0: Does the FDA have the resources to keep up with the use and abuse of these substances by Americans?
1: I think the short answer is no. And it is the case that the FDA always has to make decisions about what types of things it's going to enforce. It does not have unlimited resources like the IRS. I mean, people are familiar with the IRS as having limited resources, and they can only go over certain types of tax issues. And the FDA similarly often has to go after only the most serious violations, things that they think are potentially causing the most harm. And then it has a lot of discretion as well, because, you know, it's not always black and white what should be done or what could be done in a particular situation. So the people who are leading these types of federal health agencies have to make certain decisions about what they think is highest priority and go after those. I think that given all the attention on peptides, the way that they have been promoted online, the way that companies are exploiting loopholes to sell them as quote unquote research chemicals, but then it's very clear from their websites and their advertising materials that they're meant for human consumption. I think that provides the FDA with a reason to provide to focus more stringently on peptides. You know, we'll see whether that happens. I don't think that's going to happen under the current, administration, but it could be in the future.
0: My guest, Dr. Dhruv Kular, is a physician and a contributing writer at The New Yorker, where you can read his article, Why Are People Injecting Themselves with Peptides? You're listening to Think. I'm Chris Boyd. You said it might make some sense to do more clinical research of these substances. Is it a possibility that practitioners of conventional medicine are somehow unduly resistant to the potential of peptides to make our bodies better?
1: You know, I think we should keep an open mind. I don't know that the resistance is, long been focused on peptides in particular. I think conventional doctors typically have come to expect a certain level of evidence that exists around the drugs that they are going to prescribe and that they're going to put into people's bodies. And I think almost all of that is correct. I mean, we should. I think patients don't want a chemotherapy that we have no idea whether it's not going to treat your cancer or not. That's not the way that we want medicine to be practiced in this country. But I think we should be open to what we hear from patients, what people are sharing about whether certain things have been helpful for them. As I probably has come through, I'm pretty skeptical of the way that things are being done right now, but I would be in favor of much more study of these peptides to try to answer in a rigorous way, what if anything they might be doing that could be helpful for people. And if we do learn that some of these peptides improve energy levels in people who are struggling, or if they really help people recover faster after a hard workout or after a surgery, then certainly we should put our resources behind getting those out to the people who could benefit from them. I guess that's all to say that I'm very much in favor of greater study of these compounds.
0: Do you trust federal health agencies, CDC, HHS, FDA, et cetera, as much as you ever have?
1: No, I mean, I think, the actions that have, been taken, over the past year or year and a half have diminished the trust of not just, a lot of medical professionals, but a lot of the country. And I think people want to get back to a place where there is, objective, evidence-based decision-making, where they feel that the information that's coming out of the federal government, is correct, or at least as good as it can be, given the information that is available. This is not to excuse some of the challenges of the pandemic era, where I think a lot of mistakes were made as well. But I don't think that this is the right corrective. And so, I think there's a real role for other players at this time, given the situation in the federal government. I mean, whether that's professional societies or state public health agencies, local agencies, maybe health systems. You know, people are, I think, craving good information about what to do with their health, and hopefully other players in the system can step up to provide it.
0: Dr. Dhruv Kular is a physician and contributing writer at The New Yorker, where you can read his article, Why Are People Injecting Themselves with Peptides? Dhruv, it's always nice to speak with you. Thank you for making time.
1: Thanks so much for having me.
0: 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Again, I'm Chris Boyd. Thanks for listening. Have a great day.

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0: We've been opening minds for over 50 years. 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
1: Cities could see sweltering heat. It is a health concern for the players.
2: You're right in the middle of the sun, right in the middle of the day, expected to perform your best performance.
1: I'm Marco Werman.
3: And I'm Carolyn Beeler. Today, rising heat and elite sports. Also, an update from the front line between Russia and Ukraine, where the so-called gray zone is expanding.
4: It's difficult to make any significant gains. Both sides are now mostly trying to hold on.
1: Plus, war in the Middle East isn't just cutting off access to oil. Pistachios are also getting jammed up.
3: Plus,
5: it just felt like a golden ticket.
3: New eligibility rules for Canadian citizenship open the doors to more people.
1: All that and more today here on The World.
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7: Every power plant in Iran will be out of business, burning, exploding, and never to be used again. I mean, complete demolition.
6: After threats of destroying, quote, an entire civilization, President Donald Trump is delaying attacks on Iran pending a ceasefire. Tehran looks willing to reopen the Strait of Hormuz during the two-week deal and is describing the agreement as a victory. The Speaker of Iran's parliament is making veiled threats to close another waterway, the Bab el-Mandeb Strait, at the mouth of the Red Sea, an important passage for oil, liquefied natural gas, wheat, rice, and fertilizer. Trump's allies still insist the war is vital to tame a global threat. In debate at the UN, Ambassador Mike Waltz cited the organization's reports of serious human rights problems there, including hiding weapons in hospitals and schools, to claims the Islamic Revolutionary Guard Corps is recruiting children. He says Iranian leaders see regional peace as a threat to their power.
8: As their country suffers, they are spending millions per day to enforce an internet blackout on those same civilians and those same children they are executing for daring to protest.
6: Russia and China vetoed a resolution aimed at forcing Hormuz open. Although the U.S. is holding off, Israeli airstrikes are still targeting Iranian bridges and railways, which the Israeli prime minister says are used to transport weapons. Members of Congress from both parties are condemning the dramatic escalation in Trump's recent rhetoric, with some asking if he should be impeached a third time or if the president's cabinet should remove him from power as unfit through the 25th Amendment. But Republican Trump critic and former New Jersey Governor Chris Christie says there's no one in the current cabinet who would stand up to him.
9: There's no one who can tell him no. There is no one who can tell him this is wrong, sir. In the first term, he had Rex Tillerson. He had Jim Mattis. You know, he had Bill Barr. He had people of real substance.
6: Rural hospitals are downsizing or preparing to close despite a federal plan to bolster them. While the Trump administration's Rural Health Transformation Fund provides $50 billion in spending over the next decade, that pales in comparison to the nearly $140 billion in federal funding. KFF projects they'll lose over the next 10 years. During the debate on the huge cuts to Medicaid in last year's mega bill, administration officials touted the rural investment grants as a way to foster lasting health delivery solutions. Joan Alker with Georgetown University points out those hospitals are only going to get a small share of the grants.
10: The Trump administration, with their own volition in implementing this fund, have limited the amount of the fund that can go to rural hospitals to 15%.
6: Republican Clayton Fuller is poised to win the special election to replace former Georgia Representative Marjorie Taylor Greene, but by a much narrower margin than expected. Democrat Sean Harris campaigned as a, quote, dirt road Democrat and is urging common sense Republicans in the deep red Northwest Georgia district to vote for him, despite Trump strongly endorsing Fuller. I'm Edwin J. Vieira for Pacifica Network and Public News Service. 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
12: You're listening to the American Democracy Minute, keeping your government by and for the people. In yet more redistricting news, the South Carolina Senate failed to reach a two-thirds vote to extend their session to redistrict the state's congressional map. Missouri Supreme Court upheld a new congressional map designed to gain another GOP seat by diluting black voting power in Kansas City. In an 87-27 vote May 7th, the South Carolina House approved an extension of the current session to redistrict, but May 12th, the state Senate failed to reach the two-thirds threshold needed. Five Republicans, including State Majority Leader Shane Massey, joined Democrats in stopping the effort. Massey was quoted by news outlet The State as telling his colleagues, "Crushing the minority opposition is not a demonstration of strength. The map endorsed by the White House would have likely unseated 17-term black congressman James Clyburn." The Missouri Supreme Court upheld a lower court's ruling that maps diluting black voting power in Kansas City did not violate the state's constitution and will allow the map to be used in the August primary regardless of a pending referendum to repeal it. The map splits the 5th Congressional District along Kansas City's Troost Avenue, dismantling a district held by 11-term black congressman Emmanuel Cleaver. We have links to local reporting and more on the erasure of black representation in Congress at AmericanDemocracyMinute.org. I'm Brian Beal.

0: This is The World. I'm Carolyn Beeler.
1: And I'm Marco Werman. Thank you for being here this Thursday.
0: Residents of Kyiv withstood one of the biggest Russian missile and drone attacks yet overnight. But today, all eyes are on the Donbas.
1: That's a region in eastern Ukraine, and it's not just a battlefield. It is the political and symbolic prize Russia wants to claim in its war against Ukraine. This time last year, Russia was making territorial gains in the Donbas. Now, though, some say the region is up for grabs. We begin today with Emil Kastelhelmi, a military analyst with the Finnish organization Blackbird. He's been closely tracking movement on the battlefield.
2: During the last few months, the Russian momentum has slowed down very significantly. This spring, the Russians have not achieved practically anything on the battlefield. It might sound like a big statement, but it is true. They are only making very small and gradual gains, only small tactical victories, but can't accumulate them into any larger success.
1: And which side is paying a higher cost at this point?
2: It's the Russians. The Russians are using so-called infantry-heavy tactics, which means that their casualty ratio is also high.
1: The Donbas front line sounds like it's swarming with drones. Some have described the skies as saturated. What is it like for soldiers on both sides, where every move seems to be recorded from the sky?
2: One could describe the situation as a digital scanning of the battlefield. So it's a constant issue on the front. And because of this, there's this so-called gray zone, which has been expanding, in which neither side may not have firm control of the land. There may be intermingled troops in this gray zone, which is also described as an extended kill zone. So in this kind of battlefield environment, it's difficult to make any significant gains in a way or another.
1: I see that Russia has rolled out a new elite drone unit called Rubicon. What will that do?
2: Rubicon is described as an elite drone unit. However, singular units can't alter the general situation that much. They can make it really difficult for a defending Ukrainian unit at a certain location. But singular units, they are not wonder weapons either. Rubicon is good, but it's difficult to scale these kinds of elite units in a way that they could be effective at the whole front line at the same time, which would be needed in order to gain some more momentum.
1: So Ukraine has been hitting oil installations and other targets deep inside Russia. Are those strikes hitting Russia where it hurts most? Have they given Ukraine any significant advantage?
2: These strikes don't give them significant advantage on the front lines, of course. However, this is a way where Ukraine can hit Russia's economy. And the Ukrainians, of course, know that they are fighting a stronger enemy, which has more resources, more manpower. So they are trying to adapt to that. One thing that they are very heavily focusing at the moment is unmanned aerial vehicles, also unmanned ground vehicles, so ground drones, so to say. And the usage of these has also spiked during 2026.
1: So, Emil, earlier when I asked you which side is paying a higher cost, what are the numbers on the Russian side? Because we're hearing all kinds of crazy things.
2: Monthly, the Ukrainians are able to inflict roughly around 30,000 casualties against Russians.
1: 30,000 dead or 30,000 dead and injured?
2: That's a good clarification. So we're talking about 30,000 dead, injured, and missing in action. That's like a general ballpark. And at the moment, it seems that the Ukrainians have been able, during the last couple of years, also reduce their own casualties gradually.
1: So you said on the Russian side, 30,000 casualties every month. That includes injured and dead. What's the rate on the Ukrainian side?
2: Again, really difficult to say, but generally I'd estimate that the so-called exchange ratio is somewhere between like one Ukrainian dead for maybe three or four Russians. Generally, Ukraine doesn't, of course, naturally publish any of these numbers publicly.
1: Right. Totally understand that. Is the Kremlin meeting its recruiting targets?
2: Last year, it was able to meet the recruiting targets. But there are some indications at the moment that at least during the first months of 2026, there might have been some issues in meeting the recruitment targets. But we shouldn't expect the Russians to run out of manpower anytime soon.
1: What about Ukraine's ability to recruit? Because reports suggest it is facing high rates of desertion.
2: Yeah, Ukraine has a manpower issue, and it faces a lot of desertion cases also at the moment. Ukraine has recognized also publicly that there is such a problem, and they're trying to work in making the conditions better for the individual soldiers so that they would not desert from their units. Many of the units are fighting understaffed, unfortunately, at the moment.
1: We're seeing in real time how much seems to depend on the seasons. With spring and summer, as you said, come these leaves on the trees, and that foliage means it's harder for Russia to accurately strike Ukrainian targets with these remote-controlled drones. This is when ground troops have to get reactivated on the front lines. At the same time, Russia is running out of live bodies to do that fighting. So what is going to happen?
2: Ukraine, they will be on the defensive. They may try smaller tactical counterattacks here and there, but generally the Russians will have enough manpower despite possible reckless attacks, at least through the summer. But then it's difficult to say how the situation will change the next fall, because it's always difficult to do very long forecasts in this war.
1: In your opinion, Emil, what is the biggest misconception about this war now in its fifth year?
2: Even though the Ukrainians are the underdog here in this war, they have been doing relatively well, especially this year. I'm not sure if the general public has understood how little the Russians have actually advanced in 2026. That's something to observe in the future. Is Russia actually able to gain at least some momentum again, or will the summer offensive be an operational catastrophe? So it can look pretty bad for the Russians if they are not able to find new ways to gain success.
1: That was Finnish military analyst Emil Kastelhelmi with the organization Blackbird.
0: Public media in France is facing a battle similar to what public radio and TV faced in the U.S. last year. The charges in France are of overspending, misspending, favoritism, and left-wing political bias. A parliamentary report published these and other findings last week. The head of the committee of lawmakers that produced it is a member of a far-right party. Critics of the report are worried about the political motivations behind it. From Paris, John Lawrenson reports.
3: It all began with a secret recording in a Parisian cafe when two of France's most famous public radio journalist presenters were heard talking about the upcoming municipal elections with two prominent socialist politicians. One of them saying, in the manner of a character in a gangster movie, that they would do what was necessary in order to prevent the right-wing challenger from winning. In the wake of this, the public radio station France Inter suspended one of the journalists, who has since gone full-time with the left-wing daily newspaper Libération, and a 32-year-old right-wing MP called Charles Aloncle formed a parliamentary committee to investigate political bias and other alleged problems at France's extensive network of publicly funded broadcasters. When you have 130 public television and radio stations whose budgets amount to half of that of the Ministry of Culture, I certainly think it's possible to do better by using our resources more efficiently, said Aloncle after the publication of the report, which follows 6 months of investigations by himself and cross-party colleagues that involved hearings with everyone who is anyone in French public broadcasting. The over 500-page report details examples of political bias, with some political commentators quite open about their left-wing political allegiances. It also found cases of conflict of interest, with a number of public broadcasting employees also heading private TV production companies that receive public commissions to make programmes. It found generous covering of public broadcaster employee expenses for everything from taxis to rooms in posh hotels in Cannes during the film festival. And it found that separate public TV channels and radio stations were often producing similar content, including a lot of programmes, game shows, for example, that the report says shouldn't be such an important part of public broadcasting output. The report's main solutions: bringing down the yearly cost from 4 billion euros to 3 billion by merging a number of TV channels and radio stations, cutting the number of game shows on public television, capping and restructuring the outsourcing of programme-making contracts, and bringing in political commentators from across the political spectrum. But the report has been contested by French politicians on the left and centre. Socialist MP Aïda Hadizadeh, who sat on the inquiry panel, said during the hearings that the process had been turned into a tribunal by politicians who wanted to kill public broadcasting. David Medioni, head of the media observatory of the left-wing think tank Jean Jaurès Foundation, called it politically motivated when speaking to France 24, the international news channel the A L'Encre Report would like to see merge with the France Info news channel. One of the false ideas put about by extreme-right media and politicians over the last 6 months, Medioni said, has been that French public broadcasting is particularly costly. In fact, the French pay 4.2 euros per person per month for public broadcasting, whereas the Germans pay 8.7 and the British 6.1. On the right, the report was greeted positively. Jean-Thomas Lesueur is Director General of a think tank called the Thomas More Institute. On the conservative and private Figaro newspaper's TV channel, he said the report was useful as it reminded us of what public broadcasting is for. The key thing, said Lesueur, is to remember that public service broadcasting exists to provide what the private sector doesn't: culture, debates about politics and the big issues of the day, quality drama. When TV channels or radio stations are no different from private ones, one can legitimately ask whether funding them is worthwhile. The elephant in the room in this extremely heated debate about the future of public broadcasting in France is privatization. The report calls for the maintaining of public broadcasting. Indeed, it says these reforms are needed to assure its survival. But one of Charles Alang's far-right allies, it could be Jordan Bardella, it could be Marine Le Pen, are well-placed in the polls to win next year's presidential election, and both want France's government-owned TV and radio to be sold off. John Lawrenson, Paris.
0: That report came to us from Inside Europe, a podcast from our partners at DW.
1: There's an ever-growing understanding of how important weight training is for longevity, crucial for maintaining muscle mass and bone density. In the capital of Taiwan, many gyms are offering exercise regimes tailored precisely to the needs of older folks.
0: Chen Pao-her is 89 and lives in one of those Taipei gyms. People were asking me, "Hey, Granny, can you lift 65 pounds?" I would say, "Of course I can, no problem." Chen says people are often dubious, but she doesn't mind proving it. She deadlifted 65 pounds in a recent video from the Associated Press.
1: Chen Chen Wei Mei is also lifting weights in Taipei. She's 91, and she can lift 100 pounds. She's motivated by love. She says it's her husband who asked her to train at the gym because he wants her to be strong long after he's gone.
0: You're listening to The World.

0: This is The World. I'm Carolyn Beeler. In North America, summer is on its way. Meteorologists predict it'll be a scorcher, just in time for the World Cup. One in four of the tournament's games will likely be played in temperatures that exceed safety limits set by the Global Players Union. So say scientists with the World Weather Attribution Research Group. Union leadership expressed concern to Reuters about the risks athletes now face due to climate change. Madeline Orr is a professor of sport ecology at the University of Toronto and author of Warming Up, How Climate Change is Changing Sport. She told me to picture going for a run in the middle of a 90-degree day.
1: You know, when you exercise, you're producing heat in your body, right? You get warm, your cheeks go a little flushed. That's super normal. That's because your body is trying to release some of the heat that it's producing itself. Now, if there's not enough of a temperature gradient, so a difference between your core body temperature, which is elevated because you're exercising, and the environment around you, it gets hard to release that heat because it can't evaporate, it can't leave.
0: Makes sense.
1: And so what starts happening is pretty minor symptoms at first, but that can accelerate pretty quickly into catastrophic outcomes. That can be prevented in most cases by taking a break. Now, the question that people have for this summer is, FIFA have said they will implement breaks once the temperatures get into, you know, that 90 degree threshold, 87 to 90 degree threshold. Is it enough? That's the question.
0: Tell me more about the water breaks and any other policies that FIFA might be saying they're going to implement for this tournament.
1: Sure. So following last year's Club World Cup, which they billed pretty widely as the warm-up event, they announced that they were going to have water breaks, so hydration breaks, at the 20-minute mark in each half of the game. Now, from a health and safety standpoint, it's really, really important. It gives athletes the opportunity to get off the field, get some water, sit in a shaded tent, but it's probably not quite adequate because it's a one threshold solution, right? So if you get to 87 degrees, you're getting that water break. What if we're at 100 degrees? Like, we don't get more water breaks. Mm. The other piece of it is a water break is important. We know that it takes probably longer than that 3 minutes to really do it effectively.
0: It's only 3 minutes long, these water breaks.
1: It's 3 minutes, right? So it's doable, and these athletes are acclimatized, but it's not enough at that 100-degree threshold or kind of in that environment.
0: You mentioned that players do get acclimatized to heat.
1: They do.
0: So is there a way that they could prepare their bodies to be okay in that 87 or 100-degree game?
1: They can. Yeah. Okay. So that's a really good question. There's a few kind of caveats to this. Athletes can acclimatize to conditions. It takes, in a best case scenario, 14 days to do a proper full acclimatization protocol in the conditions you're going to compete in. 7 days gets you most of the way there. So they will do that. Every team will do that. Some of them already are preparing for these conditions. Some of them live in places that kind of feel like that anyway. The challenge here becomes we have athletes and teams who are going to fly from location A to location B to location C for games, you know, a few days apart. And that's where things get really tricky is you're potentially trying to prepare for very different conditions in a place like Boston and then Atlanta and then Dallas or whatever. Right.
0: Right. You have Vancouver to Miami. That's a pretty different climate.
1: Totally.
0: Can you tell me more about how a body acclimatizes to playing in that kind of heat? Like, what happens after athletes spend 14 days at 87 degrees or something like that? What actually happens within the body?
1: Yeah, good question. So the body's mechanism for releasing heat is to send blood to the skin. It's why you get flushed, right? Now, what the acclimatization allows you to do is to do that a little bit more effectively. And so it buys you a couple degrees wiggle room between when you would ordinarily feel symptoms and then when you will after acclimatization. The other thing it's going to do is it's going to produce they're accompanier cells, basically. They're going to protect the cells in your body that are insulating your main organs around your gut, around your intestines, called endothelial barriers. It's what keeps the stuff that needs to be in those toxins that are going to break down your food and take care of your digestive system. They need to be in your gut. They definitely do not need to be in your bloodstream. So when you have heat stroke, exertional heat stroke, the hypothesis around this, and it's been somewhat confirmed at this point, but we're still calling it the hypothesis, is that you're basically boiling from the inside. Your endothelial barriers starts to become less strong because your blood is being sent, instead of going to the gut, it's going to the skin to release heat. So your gut is starved of blood.
0: So if blood isn't being delivered to these protective endothelial cells, they get less good at doing their job? And then do you have like toxins you want in your organs coming out, circulating in your body?
1: Correct.
0: Is the impact then on the folks in the stands going to be similar?
1: Yeah, it's going to feel quite similar, but it's going to look actually quite different physiologically. So if a person's sitting in the stands and they're not exercising, the heat that they're getting and they're taking on is coming from the outside as opposed to inside out, right? And so the effect is going to actually be that their heart is overwhelmed by trying to pump too much blood. And so it's almost more of a heart attack situation than the leaky gut syndrome that we see with endothelial barriers falling apart.
0: You mentioned that a lot of these players do come from places where it is hot. I mean, why is there a particular concern about the World Cup if, you know, a lot of players come from places around the equator or other places where it does get hot and they likely play in these conditions already?
1: So actually, FIFA competitions have been following the same heat protocols for the last couple of years. So they actually haven't been playing when it gets really crazy hot. The challenge here for me is that we are asking them to perform at their very best in conditions that are not conducive to that. So players are a little bit slower. There's a little bit less running in those conditions. We know the ball moves faster. So that's a weird kind of wicked combo. It could mean that we see potentially higher scoring games. So the big thing is their competitiveness question. Like, can they play at their best in these conditions? And again, you're playing in different conditions every few days if you're jumping around the continent.
0: You know, we've been talking about the World Cup, but I would imagine that any kind of outdoor sport that gets played in the summer is facing the same challenges with increasing heat. Are there other adaptations we are seeing different sports bodies implement besides water breaks?
1: We are, yeah. So any followers of like Formula One will note that last year we started seeing, you know, heat vests for the drivers. In tennis, there's been heat breaks for a few years. They're actually ahead of the game. In most professional sports, they're following this very closely and have gotten very, very good at managing this. It's really more of a concern for me anyway at the younger levels. Like, what do kids see and then think is normal?
0: How much of this new attention on adaptations to heat is because it is getting warmer with climate change? And how much is it that exercise science is just advancing and we're learning more about the negative impacts of heat on the body?
1: Oh, it's both for sure. You know, people are more aware of climate change. They're more aware of heat. You know, the conditions that my parents would have played in as kids versus what I played in and then versus what my kids play in, they're different. So if we consider that people are more aware of that, but also that the science is better, you put those things together and it means we can have better solutions. We can be smart about this.
0: Madeline Orr is the author of Warming Up, How Climate Change is Changing Sport. She teaches sport ecology at the University of Toronto.
2: Still to come, there's a solar power revolution in Pakistan. We'll hear what's driving it. You're with The World.

0: This is The World. I'm Marco Werman. Pistachios are having a moment, you could say, a global moment. Production is booming, demand is rising, and so are prices. But now, because of the war, Iran, the world's second largest producer of pistachios, cannot get its product to market, including to Europe. So smaller producers such as Spain are stepping in. As The World's Jerry Haddon reports from Barcelona, it's not that simple.
1: Shop owner Xavi Garcia pulls a knife from his pocket, slices open a plastic bag, and pours a couple of pounds of organic, unshelled pistachios into a clear glass bin. This little seed, he says, commonly referred to as a nut, pays his rent. We've been seeing how our clients keep asking for more and more and more pistachios, he says. We sell it in bulk, and we have five main types: shelled, unshelled, natural, toasted, and toasted with salt. Garcia is showing me around his boutique set on a quiet street in an upscale Barcelona neighborhood. It's filled with clear bins of all manner of nuts, grains, pastas. But all the folks whose locally produced items I sell, they've jumped on the pistachio wagon. They're adding them to everything, he says, because it's what customers want. For example, this year the pistachio is making guest appearances in turrón and churros, two well-known Spanish treats. Garcia also sells a potent pistachio cream, like peanut butter, but electric green in color. I catch one customer, Miriam Fernandez, as she's leaving the shop. Pistachios, she says, yeah, I'm a fanatic.
2: Claro, mi marido es turco, con lo cual en Turquía se consume muchísimo.
1: Of course, she says, my husband is Turkish, and in Turkey they consume tons of pistachios. Turkey is the world's third largest producer of pistachios.
2: Es, aparte, nutricionalmente también es buenísimo.
1: Besides being nutritious, Fernandez says, they're delicious. Pistachios are packed with vitamins, fatty acids, and protein. And recently, people have been taking more notice, in large part because of this. It's a TikTok video seen 149.2 million times since 2025. In it, a young woman bites into some crunchy chocolate bars dripping with that green pistachio cream I mentioned. The chocolatier is a deluxe brand called Fixed Dessert, based in Dubai. Its sales have soared. Since then, industry experts say every chocolate maker wants in on the so-called Dubai chocolate trend, along with all the mom-and-pop pastry shops like those in Spain and others. Farmers can't keep up with demand, especially now that Iran's pistachios are stuck in Iran. California is the world's top producer with about a 60% market share. But a lot of smaller players like Spain are getting in on the global trend. Spanish production has jumped between 50 and 70% in recent years.
3: Y ahí hemos estimado que en España este año se han producido unas 11.000 toneladas de pistachos.
1: Ignacio Lobato is with Domo Pistachios and president of a cooperative representing hundreds of Spanish pistachio farmers. He says last year Spain produced 11,000 tons of pistachios. He says, though, that's peanuts next to Cali, Turkey, or Tehran.
3: Y solamente están en torno al 20% de las plantaciones en producción.
1: Only 20% of Spain's pistachio trees are productive at this point, he says. When they come online, we'll gain more and more market share. A pistachio tree usually takes 7 years to begin producing seeds or nuts. Lobato says there's such a dearth that he's optimistic even those planting pistachio saplings today will make money down the road. There's room in the market for everyone, he says. The day the Chinese and Indian markets really take off, between the two of them, he says, they'll consume all of today's current production. This all sounds rosy, but some worry too much of a good thing might produce, well, too much of that good thing. Luis Plaza is a spokesman for ADIPE, one of Spain's most important pistachio processing associations. He says ADIPE estimates that the pistachio craze could create a bubble within the next 2 years. Problem is, he says, that while small players like Spain are ramping up pistachio production, so is everyone else.
3: Claro, llegará un momento que cuando el producto...
1: The moment might arrive, Plaza says, when production is so high that the market just becomes saturated. Creating a nut glut would inevitably drive pistachio prices down, especially if promoters who've put the pistachio in the limelight

0: start munching on something else. For The World, I'm Sherry Haddon, Barcelona.
1: In Pakistan, solar power is booming. The country generates almost 25% of its electricity from solar power. 5 years ago, it was only 2%. The surge is continuing to accelerate. We are looking into the why and how of that for today's installment of The Big Fix, our series on the most ambitious ways people are working to tackle the climate crisis. Naveed Arshad is the director of the Energy Institute at Lahore University of Management Sciences. He told me the overhaul started when two different but simultaneous events occurred. First, Russia invaded Ukraine, sending energy prices soaring, and then Pakistan's currency was devalued, making electricity even more expensive. So to bring their bills down, people turned to solar.
2: Most of the deployment happened in people's rooftops, industrial warehouses. Even people bought chunks of land to install solar panels.
1: So this is a very individual grassroots thing where people are just going out and buying panels to slap on their roofs.
2: It's a bottom-up revolution by all means.
1: And so is that something that you can see walking down the street? Are there a lot of just solar panels around now?
2: So in the city where I live in Lahore, it's hard to find a rooftop where there is no solar. Anybody who's living and they can afford, they have solar panels already installed.
1: Interesting.
2: So just take a look at Google Maps and see any Pakistani city and you'll find a sea of solar panels.
1: That's interesting. I was in Lahore maybe, I don't know, 7-8 years ago, and that was definitely not the case then. So big change in a short period of time. Does having solar panels change anything else other than lowering the price for families? Like, does it prevent some intermittent blackouts or provide more reliable electricity?
2: Mostly people are doing it for the saving the energy costs. And in the rural areas, mostly for the main supply or the backup supply of the grid. But with this war, I think it is now becoming a more for stability thing also. I think
1: by this war, you mean the war in Iran?
2: Yes, yes. So people are installing batteries and maybe scaling up their solar installations. So for example, if somebody has a 10 kilowatt system, it's going to 15 kilowatt and adding batteries so that they have a 24-hour backup available in case there is power shortage. But then I think government has managed it. Now we don't have that power outages, except in certain areas that are mostly rural areas in the country.
1: So, Naveed, you have mentioned that these panels are being added to people's homes and are powering people's homes. It sounds like the electricity is not kind of fed back into the grid. That means this is a pretty big change in how electricity is generated and distributed in Pakistan, moving from these big power plants producing electricity by burning fossil fuels or via hydropower or nuclear to people generating power at their own homes. Has that caused any issues for the grid, or have there been any infrastructure updates needed?
2: So the grid is now starting to face challenges. I mean, it's also taken the grid and the government by surprise of how much solar panels were installed in the last 3 years. Just to give you a perspective, I think in the last 3 years, Pakistan has installed more solar panels than all African continent combined. There are 54 countries there. And the thing is that now solar is so ubiquitous that now people are pushing back on any change in the solar-related policies. And the government knows about it. So they're not stopping it, but they are kind of changing the policy so that whoever are connected to the grid should be connected at a fair price mechanism.
1: Naveed, it sounds like there are some pretty specific conditions in Pakistan that really have allowed this boom in solar to happen. So this electricity price surge, the devaluing of the currency that made electricity even more expensive. And then you had people who were already used to, you know, generating or storing some of the power in their own homes because of a weak grid. Are there lessons here that you think could be applied to other countries that want to see a big solar boom like Pakistan, things that could be replicated about your country's experience?
2: Yeah, I think some cannot be replicated, but others can. So, for example, in Pakistan, most of the rooftops are flat, so we don't have those curved rooftops. So that's why solar panel installation is easy. We have an army of solar installers available in Pakistan. You go to deep villages, deep rural areas, and you'll find a solar installer there. You will find solar panels there. And then the modularity of solar panels also played a role. I mean, people can install one panel to thousands of panels. I mean, any range can happen. And then the government at least did a catalyst in terms that it abolished duties and taxes, also given out loans at very subsidized rates. And also they have started solarization of their own buildings, so which actually triggered many installers and many companies to come into Pakistan. Mm. So many large orders that they are getting. So I think it all triggered
1: and juiced up the market with their own buildings.
2: Yes, yes, yes. And then the supply chain availability. There are hundreds of companies in Pakistan that are offering solar panels and other services. And let me tell you the most surprising part of all this. So Pakistan has been able to do this without getting any external financing. So it was all, you can say, savings of people or maybe loans from the banks. So this, I think, is a great thing that while we have all the solar panels, we did it all of our own.
1: I'm speaking with Naveed Arshad about the huge growth in solar in Pakistan. He directs the Energy Institute at Lahore University of Management Sciences. Naveed, this sounds like a huge success story, as you have said, almost too good to be true. Are there any downsides, or is there anything on the horizon that has you worried about the continuation of this trend?
2: So I think the trend is continuing. The more troublesome thing is that we have invested a lot of money in our electricity grid in the past 10 years. Lots of new plants, new transmission lines. And I'm not sure what will happen to them. The worst case scenario is that it will be a stranded asset. Most of these assets will be stranded assets that probably will not be able to use in future. The best case scenario is that we can somehow marry the grid and solar panels in a more wise manner. But here is the problem. Because we have all these installation downside of the meter, we are in an uncharted territory. No country has been there before. So for us, I think it's very important to use it as an advantage rather than as a challenge and somehow have a win-win situation for the grid as well as for the solar, so that you can say the velocity of this solar panel installation should not be reduced in any way.
1: Pakistan also gets almost all of its solar panels from China. Is there concern about being so dependent on one country for this vital resource?
2: Yes and no. Because this is not in a commodity like fuel, which requires every time you need to have a new shipment of fuel. So if a solar panel is installed, I mean, its life is 15, 20 years. So it's a long-term, you can say, asset. And yes, it is a challenge because, unfortunately, there's only one country, China, that supplies solar panel in that quantity and at that price. To address that, the government is coming up with a solar panel policy where they are encouraging local companies to install solar panel factories and produce them here. How soon those factories will be set up and what will be the scale of that, that we'll see in the next few years.
1: Naveed Arshad directs the Energy Institute at Lahore University of Management Sciences.
3: If you can prove you have a Canadian ancestor, even going several generations back, you may now be eligible for Canadian citizenship. That is thanks to a new law passed in Ottawa that removes the one-generation limit on citizenship based on descent. As Maine Public's Ari Snyder reports, this has set off a scramble among people seeking a potential exit strategy from the U.S., especially in New England, where many families have roots north of the border.
4: Not in any particular order at the moment.
5: At the public library in the town of Washington, Sam is sifting through reams of documents tracing his lineage.
4: This is my great-grandfather's death certificate here. He died in Springfield, Massachusetts in the 1960s. So that's my actual Canadian ancestor right there.
5: Sam is a mariner and a farmer. He's also trans and asked that we use only his first name to protect his safety. He says he and his husband began having conversations a few years ago about possibly needing to leave the U.S. in response to rising anti-LGBTQ rhetoric and legislation.
4: But in the last probably 6 months to a year particularly, the conversations have been feeling a bit less abstract.
5: Sam says his family immigrated to the U.S. from Newfoundland around 1890, but he says the process of seeking Canadian citizenship had seemed daunting until the new eligibility rules.
4: It just felt like a golden ticket.
5: The change was sparked by a 2023 court ruling that Canada's one-generation limit on citizenship by ancestry was unconstitutional. In December, a new law extended citizenship to those born abroad who can show they have a Canadian parent, grandparent, or other parental link.
6: I found my grandfather's birth certificate on the Nova Scotia Archives site, so that kind of made it super easy for me.
5: Pam Barry Santos of Freeport says she and her teenage son got citizenship last year under an interim rule before the final law went into effect. Barry Santos recently took her son to visit a few colleges in Canada, and she's considering retiring there. But for now, her long-term plans are still up in the air.
6: So it's not like I got it and I'm like, I'm across the border like some people are. It's definitely on my radar, though.
5: Through the end of January, a spokesperson for Canada's immigration agency says that nearly 1,500 people have been confirmed as, quote, citizens by descent under the new act. The agency does not have an estimate of how many people are newly eligible, but an immigration lawyer in Vancouver says by some estimates it's in the millions, with a particularly high concentration in New England.
7: There was a study done that 20 to 30% of New Englanders are descendants of French Canadians.
5: Amandeep Hire says Canada has been restricting other pathways to citizenship, leading some immigrants and international students to question the fairness of who gets permanent status and who doesn't.
7: There are people here who have paid taxes in Canada, who lived in Canada. Why are they being excluded from any like pathway to permanent residence?
5: One immediate consequence of the new law is a genealogical gold rush of people digging through census files, provincial archives, and baptismal records to prove their Canadian ancestry. Doug Cochran, a genealogist in Cape Breton, Nova Scotia, says he used to get about 10 family history research requests a month. Now,
8: I'm getting at least 5 to 6 per day.
5: Cochran says he's booked out 4 to 6 weeks, with the most urgent calls coming from LGBTQ Americans. He says he puts those requests at the top of the list.
8: Because people have a right to be who they are. And if they can't do it in their home country, well, come to Canada. We'll welcome you.
5: Sam, the Midcoast resident who's grappling with the question of his own long-term safety and belonging in the U.S. as a trans person, says the prospect of uprooting his life has brought up a range of emotions.
4: It's great if you want to leave home to seek opportunity elsewhere. I mean, that's how a lot of us got here in the first place, or at least our ancestors did. But it's another thing to leave because it's no longer the home that you thought you had.
5: For now, he's focused on the task at hand, collecting the final documents he needs to prove his Canadian citizenship. For The World, I'm Ari Snyder.
1: And back to the World Cup, we have more World Cup news for you today. Chris Martin of Coldplay made a big World Cup announcement today.
3: With Elmo.
9: This year, for the first time, there's a halftime show at the World Cup final.
10: What?
9: Yeah.
10: No, halftime show?
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10: A halftime show? 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
1: These stars slated to perform at the final match in East Rutherford, New Jersey on July 19th include Madonna, Shakira, and BTS. Fans are ecstatic.
3: For purists, though, it's a tough pill to swallow. Halftime shows are for Super Bowls. The beautiful game is supposed to be enough without the bells and whistles.
1: Okay, but it is pretty beautiful how cross-generational that lineup is, Marco. 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
12: And you are listening to The World here on KOPN Columbia, where I, Adam, your operations assistant here at the station, am doing some quick equipment tests. So I apologize for the weird message, but I'm just trying to fix some stuff here before 3 p.m. when Carol will be on with Hepcat's Holiday. So stay tuned. I think everything's working good. Let's get back to The World.

0: This is the world. I'm Marco Werman. When the earliest humans began to migrate out of Africa, it did not take long before they ran into an ocean, or a sea, or a lake, or a river. Thousands of years ago, large bodies of water were a monumental challenge for people to overcome. But for those who learned to thrive near them, they were a gift. National Geographic explorer Paul Salopek has been tracing the path of human migration out of Africa for the past 13 years. He joined me from Alaska's southern coast to talk about the role coastlines have played in that migration, starting with how he has been navigating the terrain.
1: Yeah, Marco, it's been amphibious. It's been walking very empty, wild beaches in southeast Alaska and then having to blow up a small boat called a pack raft that I carry in my backpack with has little kind of lightweight paddles. It's actually kind of mimics possibly early migrations.
0: You're carrying a boat in a backpack. I mean, that's probably not too similar to what people used to do to navigate the water.
1: Yeah, you know, they probably were using skin boats way up here in the far north, and then probably it transitioned to wooden boats much further south. Yeah, but the modern technology allows these modern, you know, substances, plastics and whatnot.
0: Coastlines, I mean, they are so obvious. There's land, then land stops, and you face water. In your 13 years of doing this project, this is obviously not the first time you've encountered an ocean. What have you learned, though, about the importance of coastal ecology to early humans and humans today?
1: This whole walking project is an interesting kind of experiment in recreating this vast ancient dispersal that happened back in the Stone Age. And basically, it mimics, my experience mimics more or less what scientists have been telling us with the latest research, is that human beings populated the planet often along the interface between land and sea. Basically, we kind of beachcombed our way across an unmapped world. And this has two advantages. One is you sort of have a direction to go in, right? You have a beach or you have a coastline.
0: Right.
1: That gives you directionality. Yeah, follow a line. And the beauty of it is that you have two ecosystems to harvest food from, right? So sometimes things wash up by the sea, or if you've developed hooks using seashells, you can fish. And when the sea doesn't give, you can pivot and turn inland. It's actually a very clever way to move through the world.
0: Yeah, and that coastal diet varies so much depending upon what coast you are on. In Alaska, what stood out for you in the nourishment that comes from the water?
1: Well, you know, I've got to admit, I'm mainly eating freeze-dried packaged foods. For me, I'm having to make kilometers every day, and pausing to fish or to subsistence hunt, while it would be fascinating, is something I frankly don't have time for. But what I do see is a lot of the resources that ancient people used. There are tremendous shellfish beds along the rocky shores. And what's really fascinating is that archaeologists find these shell, what they call shell middens, basically feast sites where temporary camps or villages would gorge on shellfish. And you just find these big lenses, these big mounds of what they cooked, the shells or that are left. And they're all over the world along coastlines.
0: Wow, that's incredible. So I know you had the chance to speak with some local archaeologists in Alaska. Who did you meet, and what have you learned about the first humans to come from Asia over that land bridge to these waters you're paddling and moving through?
1: That's a really hot topic for research. It seems that the public is really excited, or at least interested or fascinated about the first Americans, quote unquote, right? The picture is quite complicated. There is no, at least at this stage in history, no very clear kind of single pulse. You know, back when you and I were in school, the prevailing theory was that people walked over the Bering land bridge, right? You know, Siberia and Alaska were joined, sea levels were down. Now they're finding sites way down in Chile that are 12 to 14,000 years old. And it's just simply too far south to have moved so quickly on foot. And now there are also maritime sites popping up right along coastlines. So evidence points to both. Some people traveled on foot when the glaciers melted and provided a corridor. Others traveled probably by skin boat. And what's fascinating, Marco, is they're finding kind of technological similarities between an ancient people that lived in what is today northern Japan, Hokkaido, and kind of the ancient people who left artifacts in what is today Alaska and northwest Canada.
0: Yeah, so that would seem to scan with maybe other stories you've heard about humans living this coastal lifestyle on other continents. I mean, did you sense a thread?
1: Yeah, absolutely. Absolutely. And it just makes sense. Like, think about it this way. Through this long period of time, tens of thousands of years, the sea levels rose and sank like a heartbeat due to glaciation. And we're talking very significant drops, more than 100 meters. If you have a continental shelf, as there is one up here in Alaska, the shoreline of today, what today's shoreline would have been, you know, kilometers into the ocean. And so a lot of these sites are probably underwater. And these kind of continental shelves provided basically a highway, a superhighway for migration. And this happened not just here in North America, but also way in, back in Africa where I started. There's a strait between the Red Sea and the Gulf of Aden called the Bab el-Mandeb that was probably a land bridge or at least a series of islands. So people island hopped also across shorelines.
0: You wrote for National Geographic how very early on in your walk, you and your guide in Djibouti encountered the Indian Ocean after 43 days into this global trek, and you stare at it for hours. Two questions that occurred to me. First of all, what was it about getting to the edge of land that felt so hypnotic?
1: You know, I think it's this the sense that I think everybody who goes to the beach, even for a holiday, for a weekend, to read a book under a beach umbrella or to go surfing or just to take a stroll at sunset, it's the sense of immense possibility, right? This immense horizon that just, you see the curvature of the earth, literally. And I spoke to a geneticist who decoded the DNA of Neanderthals. And he was joking with me, said, you know, when Neanderthals, they also walked the earth. And when they reached a shoreline, they either went left or right. But something about Homo sapiens is different. There's evidence that some Homo sapiens reached shoreline and instead of turning left or right, pushed some floating object into the surf. And they did it, you can imagine, for centuries, over many, many generations. And imagine how many never came back. But somebody reached an island, or somebody might have reached another continent across a narrow strait. And he said, that's what makes Homo sapiens special, is we're kind of crazy when we hit the beach.
0: Well, adjacent to that, part two of my question, what was the coastline that most tempted you to jump in and go swimming?
1: Well, that one particularly, the one on Djibouti, because we had just, my walking partners, my Ethiopian and Djiboutian walking partners, who were camel pastoralists, by the way, we had been walking through one of the hottest deserts in the world, the Afar Triangle, where the temperatures get they're just astronomical. So reaching a shoreline, and the water was nice and warm, we both took a long dip. I must say that our two cargo camels did not. They stood praising us skeptically from the shoreline.
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1: Always a pleasure, Marco. Thank you.
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0: And I'm Marco Werman. 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
5: 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KOPN Radio has just declared the next 2 hours a holiday. It's a Hepcats holiday. Do you dig old jazz, jive, scat, swing, blues, and beyond? Then stay tuned to hear the sounds that made the 20s roar, danced out the Depression, and swung us through the war. It's a Hepcats holiday, man, and you're invited.

Okay. Well, listening to some, guess what? Jazz, jive, scat, swing, blues, and beyond right here this afternoon on Hepcat's Holiday, which is right here this afternoon on KOPN Radio, your imagination station, your community radio, your nonprofit radio. That's us. You started out with... Yeah, well, listening to the show before mine, they always end with a little check-in with this fellow who's been walking the earth for 13 years, tracing the paths of human movement from Africa outward, and he was in Alaska this time, and anyhow, just thinking about him doing this project, I had to put it on. Golden Gate Quartet with My Walking Stick. After that, Shoeshine Swing, which I suppose is related. Jones Smith Incorporated, a great little outfit from Kansas City. Stuff Smith and his Onyx Club Boys with Serenade for a Wealthy Widow. Then we heard a song. It's the natural thing to do. And that was Peg LaCentra, who was the songbird for Artie Shaw and his orchestra for quite a while. And that was Artie Shaw backing her up there. That last one could only be Coleman Hawkins playing When Buddha Smiles. Okay, well, I hope he's smiling on you, is all I can say. Lovely afternoon out there, and I'm sitting here in a radio studio. Well, why? Because I like music. Music is my sunshine. So we're gonna listen to plenty more today, and I hope you enjoy it. KOPN, thanks, everybody, for supporting us during that last pledge drive. 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It's secure. You can do it. But for those of you who did it and who walked in here to our studios or who mailed in or who called in, thanks. That was great. That really helped. Just keep it up. That's all we got to do. We're doing our part. Help us out. So thanks. That's what I want to say. I'm going to sit right down and write myself a thank you letter. This is James B. Johnson.

unfortunate squares while a lady tries to sell her wares. I've been around this unfortunate town, finally found one man who cares. 'Twas the first

Louis Jordan and his Timpani Five, but I'll be back. All right. You heard Tall, Dark, and Handsome. That was Ivy Anderson before that, and I've Got Rhythm. That was Oscar Alemán, who was a guitar player of the ilk of Django Reinhardt. In fact, he was in Paris at the time that the Hot Club of France was swinging, and he was playing in a venue that was nearby, but completely overshadowed by the great Django Reinhardt. Oscar Alemán returned to his native country in South America. I can't even remember what he's from, Argentina, I believe, and continued to have bands there, and that was one of his bands playing I've Got Rhythm. James P. Johnson, going to sit right down and write myself a letter. Okay. And you're listening to KOPN in Columbia. We've got a great lineup of programs this afternoon, as you may know, if you listen to KOPN enough. And I'll tell you what, one of them

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1: Just thought I'd throw in a little word there. Our Missouri Conservation Department. Okay. Got another song coming up here. I'm pulling this one from an album called The Human Orchestra on Jasmine label. It's an old, you know, if I'm playing a CD, it's copied from an old record somewhere, and Jasmine did a lot of that. This is going to be, oh, let's see here. Who have I got? I think this is... I do know what it is. It's the Five Breezes, with one that was so different than all the other things I've played so far, I thought I'd slow down and tell you about it, or at least warn you about it. We've been listening to some real upbeat stuff. This is My Buddy Blues.

I know you'll hear my pleading as my heart's bleeding, bleeding 'cause I feel so blue. 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
1: Yeah. Stay tuned this evening for that very show. All right, that was my blues set. Heaven knows I may wander back into the blues here, but what we heard was My Buddy Blues. That was the Five Breezes, you know, a guitar and close harmony group. And then Miz Mesro and his swing band. That was one called Lost. Then Blue Minor. That was from Chick Webb and his Savoy Club Orchestra. And Midge Williams and her Jazz Jesters. Midge sang Singin' the Blues. Ethel Waters, Down in My Soul, and Eddie South on violin, Billy Taylor on piano, LeGrand Mason on bass, and Connie Jordan on drums with Blues in the Night. All right, that discharges my blues for the day. I'm going to put on a cute, sweet one next, but first, I wanted to let you know this.
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1: All right, I told you I was going to play something happy. Well, this next one sounded pretty happy. Don Redman and his orchestra with The Flowers That Bloom in Spring.

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Now just be sweet and sentimental, that will be the entry fee. Won't mind if you're temperamental, just be sweet and gentle with me.

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0: see. 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What have we listened to? That was Sing Baby Sing. Teddy Wilson with Red Harper doing the singing. Artie Shaw before that. Everything is Jumping. Billie Holiday getting some fun out of life. Chick Webb, If Dreams Come True. You heard the Andrews Sisters. That was a total accident. This is not the first time this week that I have put the wrong CD in the wrong CD case, and we heard the Andrews Sisters instead of who I expected, singing Boogie Woogie Bugle Boy. Did not expect that. That's an odd song to follow Rhapsody in Blue, especially when Rhapsody in Blue is played on harmonica. That was Lou Adler, the maestro of the mouth organ, playing Rhapsody in Blue. Eddie Cole. That's Nat King Cole's brother, I believe. I Want Somebody. And we start out with Don Redman and his orchestra and the flowers that bloom in spring. Yeah, it is 4:22. 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And I probably ought to tell you, stuff's happening around here. And it's coming up this evening.
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0: And also, we have a show that is relatively new now, but I want everybody to know about it. We were lucky enough to get this fellow, a refugee from St. Louis, as it were, from one of the radio stations there, one that sadly bit the dust not long ago. Their loss was our gain, and he does this show.
2: 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Bound to the Sound will air from 3 to 5 p.m. every Monday. Expect to hear a cornucopia of musical delights, including R&B, soul, Americana, rock, folk, country, and beyond. Context with musical history and anecdotes will sometimes be thrown in for good measure. We'll be offbeat some of the time and upbeat most of the time. Look for the first episode of Bound to the Sound on January 5th. I'm really looking forward to being part of all the great shows presented on KOPN.
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0: Let's get back to it. I'm going to put on one of my old favorites. This is Gene Krupa and his orchestra from an old album called Wirebrush Stomp. Irene Day, not Anita Day, who also sang with him, but Irene Day in this case, sings Some Like It Hot.

The buzzard tucked in Mucky for right up in the air. Now Brown Mucky, thinking that everything was strictly on the square. But when the buzzard tried to throw the monkey off his back, well, the monkey grabbed his neck and said, "Now you listen here.

Ooh, that was sweet. That was Django Reinhardt, Tea for Two. We also heard the Golden Gate Quartet, of all things. I've been playing all this kind of jazz from the late 30s. You think of the Golden Gate Quartet as kind of doing jazzy gospel, but in this case, they did Straighten Up and Fly Right. Roy Eldridge before that with his orchestra, the Wabash Stomp. Fletcher Henderson and his orchestra with Mary Had a Little Lamb. I'm not sure who the vocalist was there. And you heard Django and Stephen Grappelli with Night and Day. Mildred Bailey with Red Norvo's orchestra, Says My Heart. Benny Goodman's quartet, that was Moonglow. It's a lovely sound. And Some Like It Hot, that was Gene Krupa with Irene Day. All right, I'm just rattling this stuff off because I'm playing some long sets here. Yeah. You're listening to KOPN in Columbia, 89.5 FM, KOPN.org. And I want to thank everybody who gave to us during our pledge drive. It was wonderful that you did that, and we are so grateful. It's keeping your community radio station on the air, so pat yourself on the back. Okay, I've got just enough time for a little bit more music, and we're going to do that. I'm going to put on... what am I going to put on? Some more Artie Shaw, I think. And then I'm going to go into, I've been meaning to play this gal for a long time, but I just, it's so special, so special music. I just haven't, you know, really, I want to do a whole show of her, really. And that's Hazel Scott, the piano player. I'm going to put on some Artie Shaw first. I think I've put on Stardust.

0: Ooh, that was nice. I guess I'll have to change my plans. That was Hazel Scott, and you also heard her doing two-part invention in A minor. Before that, Helen Ward sang along with Artie Shaw's orchestra, Deep Purple. And thanks for listening today. I'm going to go out to give you a little message. Hello. Hello. Who dat calling? Is that you, Lord? Well, we're going to go out with some, a little bit of this. Thanks for listening. Remember, if you're a Hepcat, every day's a holiday.
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0: 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She is a physical therapist with 4 decades of experience. 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She is the creator of Melio Guide, the leading online provider of safe and effective osteoporosis exercise programs. 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She has practiced physical therapy in California, British Columbia, and Ontario, and she received her education at the School of Physical and Occupational Therapy at McGill University in Montreal, Canada. She's also the recipient of the Award of Distinction from the College of Physiotherapists of Ontario for her significant contributions and achievements. She has just returned from the 2026 World Congress on Osteoporosis, Osteoarthritis, and Musculoskeletal Diseases in Prague. So we'll talk about some of the latest research presented there. Welcome, Margaret.
1: Thank you, Melinda.
0: So I'm always curious to know how people find their path. You know, how did you find your career and why in particular did you focus on bone health?
1: Well, it wasn't until I had been a therapist for about 15 years that I started focusing more on bone health. And I really created Melio Guide when I gave a lot of thought as to all the different areas of practice I had done: stroke, spinal cord, sports injuries, orthopedics. And we'd always look at the musculoskeletal system, but more the muscle or the joint that needed to be tended to. But yet every single individual I had worked with over the years had a skeleton. And I was like, oh my gosh, I am not spending enough time taking care of their skeletons or teaching them how to take care of their skeletons. And so I decided to create Melio Guide mainly when I came back from the United States and I realized the inequities in healthcare. In the Canadian system in the 1980s, when I started practicing, individuals had free access to physical therapy in hospitals, in one-on-one, for whatever inpatient care or outpatient care they needed. That started changing when I had come back from California. When I worked in California, I was at a county hospital. And I noticed that having had the opportunities to get personal care in a private hospital, just the inequities there as well of, you know, wealthy people getting the best care and just individuals not getting the knowledge and access to the care they needed.
0: Absolutely. And it's one of the reasons why I wanted to have you on the program, because we are experiencing in the United States significant cuts to Medicaid. And I want to provide our listeners with basic things that they can do every day in their lives to help keep them well, since access to healthcare is really a challenge. And as you say, there is great inequity in our healthcare system. So I want to talk about some of the basic insights that you have gained in your long career. What can we do every day to keep our bones and bodies strong?
1: So one of the things is listening to your channel, because you give so much information on good nutrition. And before we even think about exercise, what we put in our bodies are the building blocks from which exercise can work. We can't build muscle and bone without adequate nutrients and without adequate protein. So just being really mindful to obtain as best a diet as possible, but, you know, rich in fruits and vegetables, adequate protein, calcium, vitamin D. And out of all the foods, prunes is one of the best sources of micronutrients that are made available to our bones. Unfortunately, no one's figured out exactly what, or else it would be also bottled.
0: Right. Well, you know, one of the things we've learned in nutrition is that nutrients and foods function best in the body when they're in combination with other nutrients or ingredients in foods. And oftentimes we think we know what the magic ingredient is in a food and we stick it in a bottle and then we find out, no, it's a little bit more than that. So yes, you have a video on the most important things that we can do to protect our bones. And in the food category, you recommend prunes. And a lot of people have trouble eating prunes because they can cause some GI distress. So I would say start slowly.
1: Exactly. Yes.
0: It's my understanding that it's the boron in prunes that seems to have a beneficial effect.
1: I've heard that boron is one of many of the nutrients that are available. So I wouldn't go and just buy boron, because I'm afraid that by saying that, that's what people tend to do. But there are so many other phytonutrients as well.
0: Right. And I think the recommendation is to try to get 5 or 6 per day, if I understood your recommendations.
1: Yeah. So depending on the size, but 100 grams.
0: All right. Let's talk about some other strategies that you advise people with regard to when to start paying attention to our bones and what we can do physically.
1: So we actually want to pay attention to our bones from utero onwards. So if there's any pregnant women, ensuring that you are having adequate vitamin D, because that vitamin D is going to influence the health of your baby's bones. And then for your children, the more children can run and play and have a healthy diet, all that stress that they're placing on their bones is creating a stronger skeleton for them for life. Not only does it even develop with their skeleton, but it also helps to make their joints more resistant to forces. So they develop stronger cartilage through their joints by play. And, you know, today, a lot of children and even adults tend to stick with one sport, but it's so much healthier for them to just run and play, but try lots of different sports, because those forces change the stresses that are placed on the bone and the bone develops accordingly. So, you know, if you're doing things that require vertical challenges and horizontal challenges and the muscles pulling one way and then the other way, all the better.
0: Right. So there have been many changes in our society lately. COVID, of course, made a big impact. Working from home, we have many jobs that are sedentary. And then we learn that keeping our bones strong requires that we're physically active all our lives, but that osteoporosis or osteopenia is a silent disease. So we go along, we're in a sedentary lifestyle, and our bones are losing calcium and becoming weaker. What would be your recommendations, for example, for somebody who has a sedentary job?
1: So if they could take frequent breaks and even briskly walk down, well, a lot of people are in their home, I was going to say down the corridor, but you know, if they have stairs, in between every 20 to 40 minutes, run up a flight of stairs, or just make a point. I've had clients that have said, you know, I need you to put the oven timer on and I need you to get off the chair and just briskly walk down, turn off the timer, put it back on for the next 40 minutes from now so that you have to get up and turn it off. Because otherwise it's so easy to go, oh, I'll get up in 5 minutes, and then 2 hours have passed. So our bones have receptors in them. And so just like, you know, all of us, we get hungry and so we eat food, but our bones' nourishment is mechanical stimulation. And without that mechanical stimulation, then the little receptors that are being born all the time within the bone that will go on to become muscle and cartilage and ligaments, they'll just become fat cells if they don't get the adequate stimulus that they need. And so it becomes a vicious cycle. So it's so very important that you get some movement throughout your day. Now, ideally, there's two kinds of movements that we want, which is weight bearing, which is running down your hallway or running up and down your stairs. But there's also strength training.
0: And you provide strategies for incorporating strength training on your videos.
1: I do. Unlike, you know, a lot of, I guess, recommendations and studies where they talk about high intensity interval training and people are like, oh, I have to do heavy squats and heavy deadlifts. And these are appropriate for a select group of individuals. But I've had so many individuals who have gone from 0 to 100 and went, oh, okay, I'm going to embark on these hard exercises. And then they get disc herniations, they, you know, strain their back badly, and then they're out of commission for a long time, which is going to negatively affect their bones. So I provide very step wise approach, because I've worked with so many individuals over the years. I know that some are starting at a very low level of fitness, and it's the little stepwise approach where they make gains and successes, and they continue to get stronger and can eventually build to high intensity work. But they have to start where their body is at and respect their current situation.
0: Right. Well, so in addition to the exercise component, I do want to talk about this big push to take different kinds of supplements and drugs. And I wonder if you have any thoughts on particular dietary supplements and what to look out for.
1: Well, I think I've heard it on your channel, and I too am a big fan of Consumer Labs. And so using a third party to assess whether or not the supplement you're considering to take is a good one or not. But when it comes to osteoporosis, one of the biggest supplements people are considering is calcium. But at the WCAO, all of the cardiologists that spoke were just really encouraging clinicians to tell their patients to get their calcium from food, because it's just assimilating differently and affecting their coronary arteries and other arteries in their body differently.
0: Right. And one of them that I've seen in the press is strontium. Then we should be aware of what that does to a DEXA scan reading.
1: Yes. So when we have a DEXA scan, the clinician that's doing the scan and the doctors who interprets the scan is assuming that you are getting adequate minerals through your diet. Strontium is not one of those minerals that they're assuming that you're getting. Strontium will replace calcium in your bones. And the problem with this is strontium doesn't make your bones stronger, but what it does do is that your bone mineral density scores will look better. So you'll have a better score, which means you might now take risks and put more stresses on your bones than they're actually capable of supporting, and it's putting you at risk and not making your bones any stronger.
0: Yeah, and I'm sure supplements on the market that are directed towards women in particular, and older women who suddenly get a DEXA scan, and that is, of course, the tool that's used to measure our bone density, and we get frightened when we see those low scores and we see supplements on the market that promise benefit. And we might be tempted to spend our hard-earned money on those, but we should be aware. And yes, just to remind our listeners, consumerlab.com is a great third-party review organization that helps us make the best decisions in the marketplace. Margaret, let me take one break because we're just about halfway through. And I want to remind our listeners that if you're just joining us, you're tuned into Food Sleuth Radio. And today we are joined by Ms. Margaret Martin. She's a physical therapist with specific expertise in bone health and the treatment and prevention of osteoporosis. All right, let's talk about how we assess our bone health. It has been most common that we go through DEXA scans. Are there other ways of measuring bone strength and health?
1: There are. In terms of bone strength, there is a qualitative computer tomography. This is something that's usually restricted to studies and hospital settings, but it is an excellent tool to measure the quality of bone. There is also, as part of some of the offerings of DEXA machines, centers that have DEXA machines, something called trabecular bone scores, as well as vertebral fracture assessments. So the trabecular bone score allows for a picture within the vertebral body of the spine. And so it's actually, one could say, almost measuring the cross bridges, or the, when you see the honeycomb pictures of internal scaffolding of the vertebrae. So it gives us a picture into the quality of the bone, whereas a DEXA result, where you get a bone mineral density, is only giving us information on the density and not the quality. Now, the other test that can be done off of a DEXA machine is a vertebral fracture assessment. And this allows a visual picture from your fourth thoracic vertebrae, which is just below your neck, all the way down to almost your last vertebrae in the lower back, which is your L4. So you get a picture of all of these little building blocks that make up the 26 vertebrae. In this case, you're getting about 21 of the vertebrae in that picture to see, are they still nice little building blocks or have some of them compressed over time? Now, the nice thing about both the TBS and the vertebral fracture assessment is the level of radiation is so very low. It's like being on a plane across the United States. So it's not a lot of radiation exposure. The unfortunate part is not every center has these extra applications. So you definitely want to ask your physician to refer you. If you're wanting more information about your bones, they can refer you to these centers.
0: That would be important to get a better picture of overall bone health. But I think for many of us, the only scan we have access to is DEXA. And that leaves us in a position of not knowing the full story and being advised, say, to start taking drugs, which I think many of us struggle with the risks and benefits, and it would be helpful to have a better picture of true bone quality as well as density.
1: Yes, I totally agree. There's another product on the market, which I think is providing people in larger centers more confusion, and that's the Echolite REMS. And throughout the conference, stressed that this is a great tool for areas and demographics in which the DEXA may not be available. There are many countries that are underserviced in regards to bone health and osteoporosis. Then millions of individuals never get a DEXA. And so a REMS is much more affordable and more accessible. And there's, you know, a number of conditions, be it severe spinal deformities, people who've had kyphoplasties, if they had hip screws, if they have kidney disease, they're pregnant, children and disabled, do far better with a REMS. And in a few countries, such as Russia and Colombia, and I believe Serbia, it is considered a diagnostic tool. But so many people in North America are getting REMS done because they want a second opinion. And it's like comparing oranges to apples. And so people get just more confused when they now have a REMS result, when where the fragility score is not comparable to the fragility score that you get from the FRAX, which is a derived from a DEXA machine. So it's very confusing. And so I would, you know, in North America, the gold standard is still the DEXA. And if you're concerned about your bones, then I would just go the next line and try to find a DEXA that provides a trabecular bone score as well as a vertebral fracture assessment.
0: That's really important to know. What about blood tests for, say, bone turnover markers or any kind of biomarkers looking for bone status? Are they available and worthwhile?
1: Yeah, they're especially worthwhile if you're looking to make a significant change. Or you're really, you know, questioning, you're getting a lot of pressure from your doctor about pharmaceuticals. And you're like, but I just need more information before I can make a decision. And these bone markers are a simple blood test. Now, it's important to make sure you've, on my blog post, I specify the fasting that's required and not having collagen. I believe it's the day before, so that the tests are as accurate as possible, have them done at the same time if you're going to have a repeat test. And so there are two primary tests. One is a CTX, which looks at the activity of the osteoclast. Think of the C as, so in osteoclast, as the cutters and cleaners of bone, whereas the other test is called a P1NP, and that measures the builders of bone or the osteoblasts. And so at any point in time, you get this blood test and you have a sense now of real time, how active is the turnover or the activity between these two bone cells. So this is important if, for instance, you invest in a low intensity vibration platform, or you decide, okay, I'm going to embark on a regular exercise program, and you want to know, is it going to have true benefits? And so you could actually have the blood test done, follow your daily routine that you're building, be it changing your diet, and hopefully it's all the things combined, the diet and the exercise. And then 3 to 4 months later, you retest and you look at if the changes you've made are having a positive impact on calming the osteoclasts and or stimulating the osteoblasts. And these are things we know, for instance, when we hit menopause, as we lose estrogen, the osteoclasts become more active, which is a problem, which is why women lose bone through menopause, because those cleaners and cutters are more active and the osteoblasts, the builders, aren't keeping up.
0: It is great to know that you can get that kind of feedback in just 3 to 4 months after changing your physical activity and diet. It's a really great way to see, as you say, if these practices are being effective. You mentioned vibration platforms, and I know that people have wondered about some of these. There are programs where they're pretty expensive, where you basically have this kind of vibration, but you can say you can buy your own vibration platform. I know you have a blog post on this on your Melio Guide website. Do you recommend them?
1: I especially recommend them for individuals who just are not able to exercise. There are many people who, for many reasons, or sometimes it's just lifestyle and time, and they're just so busy that they don't have time to do the mechanical stimulation of the bones that I was talking about, as in brisk walking, running up and down stairs, getting that time in to lift heavy weights. Sometimes people just can't fit it in, or they have cardiac or pulmonary issues, or they're recovering from a stress fracture. There's so many circumstances in which individuals are not able to provide the mechanical stimulation that the bones need. So in these circumstances, a low intensity vibration platform is a real godsend.
0: That's really great to know. Now, you are just back from the World Congress on Osteoporosis, and I want to make sure that I give you time to highlight anything that you want our listeners to know from that.
1: I think the one thing I would just do is a little summary on is there's just such a huge number of individuals that take these weight loss drugs, the GLP-1s, and I was really concerned about them. But on the positive, when it comes to bone, the conclusion at the World Conference was that there was no negative findings and a very slight positive finding in a study that was done. And this was on mice, by the way. Insofar as joint health, there were anti-inflammatory findings, which again is positive. When it came to muscle, and these are all different experts examining each one of these categories, but when it came to muscle, there was concern when the drug is stopped and then somebody regains weight. So they found that with the weight gain that they gained after the GLP-1s, that there was a lot of fat infiltration into the muscle. And that means rather than have like muscle and then you might have fat between the skin and the muscle, you actually have muscle now being infiltrated by the fat, which makes for a less healthy muscle. And so the recommendation was to, like all weight loss, to make sure that you add strength training with weight loss with and without the GLP-1. So if you stop taking it, to please add strength training so that you don't lose your muscle.
0: Mm-hmm. I looked at some key takeaways and research highlights that had been presented online. One of them that I found intriguing was the gut-bone axis connection. Boy, we are learning so much about the power of our microbes in our gut. Did you go to a session on that and your thoughts about how managing gut health could be a future approach to treating bone diseases?
1: So I did not get to attend because there was usually like seven sessions running concurrently.
0: Of course.
1: But I had recently reviewed some of the research and wrote a blog post on it. And one of the interesting things is when you start looking at your diet and it's going, I'm supposed to have 30 different types of healthy fiber in the course of a week. Because so many of us will, you know, make the same type of salad or we'll have a similar dinner. But in that, it might be very healthy, but we might only have 17 different fruits and vegetables. And they're asking for 30 so that the gut microbiome gets its full level of nutrients and fiber that supports its health.
0: Absolutely. I am a big fan of fiber as a dietitian. The other ingredient that people might find on supplement shelves is collagen. And I wondered if you had thoughts on collagen or if it was presented at the conference at all.
1: It was not presented this year. Back in 2018, there was a collagen that was developed in Germany, and it won awards in Germany. And it has been shown not only that one year that it was studied, but when women were followed up, I believe up to 4 years, and it was called Fortibone, F-O-R-T-I bone. And it's not sold as Fortibone. Every company will purchase the rights to the collagen. And so if you're looking for a good collagen that you know has been actually tested for bone health, then you want to look for that as your primary collagen within the product that you've chosen.
0: That's really good to know. All right. We are unfortunately out of time, but I want to thank our listeners for joining us. Remind everyone that Food Sleuth Radio is produced by Dan Hemmelgarn for KOPN in Columbia, Missouri. Most of all, I want to thank my guest, Ms. Margaret Martin, physical therapist with expertise in the area of bone health and the treatment and prevention of osteoporosis. MelioGuide.com. There is a free course on bone health there, as well as lots of short videos showing us some simple exercises we can do even in our own homes to improve our posture, strengthen our bones and our core. Margaret, thank you so much for sharing your expertise and all the work that you've done to contribute to better health in our society.
1: It has been a pleasure. And, you know, our bones have been our silent supporters for years, and they only yell out when they break. So I think it's so important that we take good care of them and give some thought to how we eat and how we move to keep them healthy.
0: Yes, thank you.
1: It is my pleasure.
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0: Hi, welcome to Food Sleuth Radio, where we help you think beyond your plate. I'm Melinda Hemmelgarn, a registered dietitian and investigative nutritionist on a mission to connect the dots between food, health, and agriculture, and find food truth. And today, I am delighted to welcome back my guest from last week, Dr. Megan Wolf. She is a public health practitioner and an expert on plastics and human health. She is a visiting faculty member at Bennington College in Vermont and the executive director of the Physicians and Scientists Network for Advocacy on Plastics and Health. She received her MPH in public health from Columbia University and a doctorate in history and ethics of public health also from Columbia University. She was the health policy director at Beyond Plastics from 2021 to 2024, where she served on the Mindaroo Commission on Plastics and Human Health. She also serves as a consultant at the Cottonwood Environmental Law Center in Bozeman, Montana, which successfully overturned the state's ban on single-use plastic ordinance in 2024, which set a national precedent. Welcome back, Megan.
4: Hi, it's great to be here.
0: Well, I pulled up an article that showed a picture of some early marketing. It was a 1955 Life magazine, and it featured a compelling image with an article titled "Throwaway Living, Disposable Items Cut Down Household Chores." And I know last week we covered the fact that plastic is ubiquitous in our society. It comes with a high cost in terms of health-related illnesses. But today I thought we'd focus on some of the things that we didn't get to last week, including this abundance of single-use plastics in particular and why they are so problematic. So let's talk a little bit about single-use plastics. They became popular because they were sold as being so convenient.
4: That's exactly right. And it's an interesting point in history, which of course I always like to look at how did we get to where we are? And this one is especially telling. Plastics became widely used mostly during World War II when they were used to make material of war. But even as the war was ending, the industry understood that they were going to need peacetime markets if they wanted to keep expanding their profits. So they turned to the household and they started selling stuff

0: quantity of plastic trash that we have today.
1: Well, I will provide a link to that Minderoo report, and it mentions that the world's population has tripled since the 1950s, but the production of plastics has increased over 70-fold in the same period. So it just puts in perspective the mass quantity of these plastics. And I don't know about you, but I don't think I've been able to walk on a beach in the last, say, decade without finding a single-use plastic fork or spoon. How about you?
0: Oh, absolutely not. And a plastic fork or spoon is probably the nicest of the things you're going to find, from tampon applicators and straws to lighters, condoms and bottle caps.
1: Absolutely. What I've started doing is collecting the trash, say, for a 1-hour walk and then photographing it just to sort of document present day society. And it really is frightening. So there has been a movement to remove single-use plastics. Tell me your thoughts on how we can move away from single-use. And it's not just a personal issue, it's also a policy issue.
0: Absolutely. Frankly, we need to be doing this on a policy level because that's the most equitable way of doing it. Individuals like me can say, well, I've got my nice metal water bottle and my life is organized and not chaotic enough that I can remember to carry it around. But that's not necessarily that common. Most of us lead really hectic lives. It would be much easier if there were, for instance, refill stations all over the place and fewer plastics in the first place that were disposable. I look at, and so did the Minderoo authors, the single-use plastics as the lowest hanging fruit. They're basically the most frivolous and frankly stupid plastics that are out there. There are plenty of plastics that are useful, that are multi-use, that frankly give us great quality of life. But the ones that are single-use and disposable, we never needed in the first place. Most of those markets were manufactured by the industry. And as they took off, we kind of forgot that we'd never lived another way, but we always had for thousands of years. So they're the ones to go after first. And they're also among the most abundant. There's a graph that I like to show. I think we talked about it last time. It's the hockey stick of plastic production, where it's going along at sort of rising and rising. And then all of a sudden, it makes a very sharp northward tick. And that's around the year 2000 when manufacturers started using fracked ethane gas, turning it into polyethylene and making inexpensive plastics that way. And suddenly, there was a material on the market that could be had basically for the price of shipping. So it was easy and inexpensive to manufacture. That's when we start seeing this jump in single-use stuff and also in trash.
1: Well, there are certain communities that have made an effort to cut down on single-use plastics. So it looks like San Francisco, California was one of the first localities to say no more single-use plastic. And there, of course, there are exceptions. Do you want to talk a little bit about some of these policies at local levels to try to ban single-use plastic?
0: Absolutely. So, the theory of change, which is how to get stuff done for a lot of the grassroots and larger organizations, is we need to demonstrate on a local level that we don't need all this single-use plastic. That having legislation that keeps it out of our waste streams is actually useful. And so, what starts out as plastic bans on things like bags or straws in one town then become obvious and feasible in the next town. And then in the next town. And then you can get it to happen on a local level, like a countywide. And once a county has passed a ban on, for instance, plastic bags, then other counties are able to look in. Gradually, you can get it up to the state level. That's how we build momentum for these kinds of policies and show people that they're not onerous. They're not eroding our civil liberties or our freedoms. They're removing an item that we never needed and never asked for from circulation and allowing our communities to be cleaner in the first place. Now, there's been a lot of pushback. I don't know if you want to talk about what's going on with that now.
1: Let's do, and in particular, your work in Montana, where, and I've seen this across the country, where individual communities start making bans on single-use plastics. And before you know it, there's legislation in state houses saying you can't have individual localities having the freedom to pass a local ordinance.
0: Yeah, and that's been a very interesting turn of events.

0: So this legislation that's coming up in state houses, that we call them bans on bans, it didn't just happen to arrive there. It didn't arrive there because there was some citizen movement pushing back. It arrived there because of industry pushing back. There's an organization called the American Legislative Exchange Council, or ALEC, that authors legislation on behalf of industry, on behalf of lobbyists, and brings it into state houses. And that's where these bans on bans came from. If you look at them state by state, they're almost identical every time. And upwards of 20 states have now passed them. They create a ban on what they have dubbed auxiliary food containers or auxiliary containers, which is a way of trying to make it look like they're not just talking about plastic, but they are. This is a way to try to keep localities from regulating themselves and regulating plastics. One of these was passed in Montana in 2021, and Montanans pushed back pretty hard against it. One of the groups that pushed back the hardest was the Cottonwood Environmental Law Center, which is based in Bozeman, and it sued and said, "This is unconstitutional. You cannot remove the capacity of citizens to legislate change in their own communities." And they actually won, which was phenomenal. They won in March of 2024. And almost immediately, you got pushes in Missoula and Bozeman for single-use plastic bans. And that passed in Bozeman this summer. But there's a new chapter. The state appealed the win against HB 407. And a higher court said, it is constitutional to have this. So Cottonwood went back and had another hearing, and in this hearing they argued, well, it's also a an abrogation of Montanans' right to a clean and healthy environment because that particular right is inscribed in the Montana Constitution. And the judge handed back a reply that said, well, that's not for us to decide here in the appeals process, but it does need to be decided. So we remand this to a jury trial. This is big news because this is going to be the first jury trial in the United States that asks the question of, is plastic harmful to human health? Is plastic in the environment an abrogation of your right to a clean and healthy environment? And this is a question that scientists have been asking and answering in the positive. Yes, it is, for about a decade now. So it's going to be interesting.
1: This is so important, and the political climate seems to be moving against citizens' rights to have a healthy environment. So we will stay tuned on that and never really stop giving up that fight because, as you explained last week, there are so many good reasons to get as much plastic out of our environment as we can. The idea of having policies that would ban single-use plastics is a real solution. Let's talk about some of the false solutions. Would plastic recycling be a false solution?
0: I would argue that it is, and history tends to argue with me on that. If you look at where plastic recycling came from, it comes out of the year 1988. It was a time when people were getting used to curbside recycling, and they had gotten used to the idea that you could throw your glass and your metals and your paper into different bins, and they would get recycled, and that was copacetic. In that same period, there was a garbage crisis. Some of the biggest landfills in New York were filling up, and there was a question of, well, where are we going to put all the rest of this garbage? And one particular garbage barge that sailed out from New York wound up sailing from port to port to port, trying to dispose of its garbage, got turned back and sailed right back into the New York Harbor. The spectacle of this really rattled consumers, and it also gave a lot of push to the grassroots movement for less waste. And people started eyeballing plastic, saying, we can't recycle this. It's just going into landfill and it's just going to sit and sit and sit. So the plastics industry went back to the drawing board and said, all right, we need to change our image here. We need to make people feel like that they can recycle this or do something with it in the future. So they looked at the polymers that are plastics. Now, plastics are made with more than 16,000 different chemicals. And those chemicals create different melting points, different colors. Once you've created a plastic, it is not all created equally. There are very, very different types, and they don't just mix back down into one big boiler that you can then make, Legos or Barbie dream houses out of. It's much more complicated. So industry looked and they said, well, some of the ones and some of the twos can plausibly be melted down and turned into something new. And so they launched plastics recycling. And it was with the full knowledge that it would never be scalable, that there were very few applications for the recycled plastics, and that it was only a tiny, tiny sliver of plastic that could ever meet this criteria. But by adding the resin code, which is the number 1, 2, 3, 4, 5, 6, or 7, to the recycling symbol, they created the appearance that all plastics were recyclable. They're not. Barely any are, and even of the ones and twos, only some. But we got used to the idea and it calmed down the public. And this has been pretty well documented by reporters from NPR and elsewhere who have gone back through industry documents and found places where presidents of the plastic industry are saying, hey, if the public is not worried about plastic because they think it will be recycled, then our profits are going to grow.
1: Wow. Let me take one break and remind our listeners that if you're just joining us, you're tuned into Food Sleuth Radio, and we are joined for a part two interview today with Dr. Megan Wolf, public health practitioner and a subject matter expert on plastics and human health. She is dedicated to teaching about plastics' impact on humans and the ecosystem and helping people find their footing in the climate fight. And that's something that I'm not sure we touched on last week, which was the relationship between plastics and climate change. We talked about how it's not always easy to make the jump from fossil fuels to plastic, but indeed they are the basic building block of plastics. And is that the true climate connection there?
0: That's a big piece of it. 99% of plastics are made out of fossil fuels. Most of us don't think about that. Most of us don't put together those dots. I didn't. If you look at something that's made out of plastic, it's plastic. It's not coal. It's not fracked gas. It's not petroleum. But it is. Those are the carbons that make up the backbone of plastic. And then you have all of the additive chemicals to give it its properties. So extraction of fuel from the ground, and then the energy that goes into turning that from a fossil carbon into a plastic, are massive components. If plastics were a country, they would actually be the fifth largest producers of greenhouse gas on Earth, just behind Russia and just ahead of Brazil.
1: Wow. I want to get back to our false versus real solutions. And in addition to the idea that we can just recycle our plastic, which is a lie, there are also these products on the market, bioplastics, bioplastic bags, for example, to put your produce in, bioplastic food containers. Are they a real or false solution?
0: Unfortunately, they're not much of a solution either, and you could go ahead and call them a false solution. Most of these consumer-based solutions have been put out there in order to give us a sense that our actions are powerful and that corporations are not going to have responsibility for what they're producing because our actions are powerful. That's kind of misleading. Our dollars are not as powerful as our voices. But getting back to the subject of bioplastics, so while yes, as per chemistry, it is possible to make plastic out of something other than petroleum or fracked gas, because like I said, it's a carbon-carbon backbone, and carbon is abundant, super abundant on Earth. So you can use sugars, you can use other things that are carbon-based. But you still have to make them plasticky. You still have to make them purple or green or blue and UV resistant and all of the other things that plastics are and do, which means that you still need to add the same suite of chemicals to your materials. And those are petrochemicals, but they're also the same chemical toxins that are harmful to the environment. And most bioplastics don't biodegrade. Some of them partially do. The ones that do more fully just biodegrade into basically a return of the toxins into the soil that you're trying to turn into compost. So it's problematic on many levels. And they introduce many more problems than even conventional plastic had in the first place.
1: I went to the University of Colorado's website and found a document about bioplastics in particular. And one of the comments jumped out at me. It was, while the production of bioplastics produces fewer greenhouse gases, a study from the University of Pittsburgh found that they actually produce greater amounts of pollution as a result of pesticides, fertilizers, and land use. So it's not an easy answer. And I'm going to put them in the category, as you do too, of this false solution. You know, we've got good intentions, but we have these unintended consequences at the end of the day. Sometimes when I'm driving through rural areas, I noticed that hay bales now have been wrapped in plastic. I don't know if you've seen those, but I often think, what are the migratory compounds that are getting out of the plastic wrap and into the hay that the animals are going to eat, become incorporated into their bodies, their muscle, and their milk that we are ultimately going to consume? So it's sort of like this big cycling where we end up consuming those microparticles.
0: It absolutely is. If you're not consuming the microplastics, you're still having to reckon with the chemical toxicants that are part of production. And those wrapped up hay bales, I see them everywhere. Those are part of a much larger cycle of agriculture that overutilizes plastics, such that we wind up with microplastics in the soil at between 3 and 23% the rate of microplastics in water basins, which is where we originally thought that they were going to be. So there's tons of microplastic in agricultural soil, and it does impact plants, it impacts the microbiota of the soil, and it impacts us.
1: Yeah. Do you know how farmers have been sold on those plastic wraps by any chance?
0: There are a lot of ways. They certainly do add an element of convenience. And of course, you know, you don't want your products to become wet and moldy and mildewy. So I understand where the value add is there. But there are places where it becomes insidious. So for instance, one of the ways that plastics are getting into agricultural soil is through extended release fertilizers and seeds, which are fertilizers and seeds that are simply coated in plastic. You spread them out on the field, and then the sun and the wind and the rain do what they do to all plastics. They degrade them. So they start to break apart, and they release the fertilizer and they release the seeds over time, which looks like a great idea. But you can't get those microplastics out of the soil. So if you keep on applying extended release fertilizer and seeds to soil, then you're just applying more and more microplastics, which makes the soil more and more toxic and less productive.
1: And what a danger, especially during these times of the climate crisis where crop yields are reduced anyway due to weather events. And now you fold in that extra burden of the microplastics also impeding production. So let's talk about extended producer responsibility, because this, I think, is so fabulous in that it moves the responsibility away from the individual consumer and takes it back to the producer. What would you like us to know about extended producer responsibility?
0: Everything you just said is exactly right. It puts the onus back on the party that is creating the stuff to create better stuff. So I look at it and I say, you know, that looks like you make it, you take it. And in this case, extended producer responsibility can look like a lot of things, but I like the model of the law that's floating around in New York State right now the best. In that law, which was informed in part by the Minderoo report, there's a mandate for a 30% reduction of plastic packaging over 12 years. So we need to turn off the tap. We need to cap production of frivolous plastics, which is packaging. And this starts to do that. That 30% reduction is a pretty strong number. It also requires that 75% of all the remaining packaging be recyclable and easily recycled over a period of time also. So right now you unwrap a package and it's got a ton of plastic and most of that plastic is not recyclable. This law will force a change to either recyclable plastics or more recyclable plastics, because we know that they're not easily recycled, or to make the switch back to things like paper and cardboard. It also, and this is my favorite part, it bans 16 of the most toxic chemicals from plastics manufacture. So some of those phthalates, the bisphenols, the brominated flame retardants, you can make plastics using other compounds. You don't need the same suite of additives that we use in American plastics. And this has been demonstrated well in Europe. So this law would force those out, meaning that if you do wind up using and recycling plastics, they're not going to be nearly as harmful for human health or for the environment.
1: You know, I love your term frivolous packaging, because that's sort of subjective, isn't it? And I'm thinking in particular of the kinds of plastic wraps that are deemed necessary for food safety. So my little grandson is in preschool right now, and he receives an apple at lunch. Sometimes it comes home with him in his backpack, which is how I know it is covered with a plastic film. And I think, there are some migratory compounds coming out of that plastic that he should not be consuming. But I can also see the school system saying, well, we've got to do that from a food safety perspective. So is this a frivolous wrap?
0: That one, absolutely. Fruit wrapped in plastic is just a tragedy
1: It
0: because fruit
1: is.
0: has a skin. All you need to do is rinse the skin. And what are you probably rinsing off? Pesticides, petrochemicals. So then when you wrap fruits and vegetables in plastic, you're wrapping them in the same kinds of petrochemicals that you were concerned about in the first place. Now, there's an argument that this promotes longevity, it makes shelf life longer. And in some cases, that is true. But it's a question of what are you solving for? Are you solving against food waste or are you solving for human health? There are studies that demonstrate that food waste is actually higher because of the way that we make single servings and single-use plastics. So we have these very complicated packages that we put, a serving of this and a serving of that. I'm thinking about Lunchables, for instance. A lot of that stuff gets wasted anyway, and then you also have the packaging. So most of the arguments for doing that fall flat. But what you do get is an industry that has very cleverly managed to exploit people's concepts of safety and health. And we've seen that across industries for much of the last century. For instance, the lead paint industry used to advertise that you should paint children's toys and children's bedrooms and nurseries with lead paint because it was so flaky, you could just brush kids' fingerprints off of it. Now, that ad campaign went out after it had already been demonstrated that lead paint poisoned children. And it had been demonstrated to such an extent that lead paint had been banned in Australia. But that was the reply. So we see that reply also in plastics. We saw it during COVID, which was an opportunity to wrap basically everything in frivolous plastic, saying that, that would protect us all from COVID. Actually, the studies indicated that A, COVID as a virus didn't live very long on surfaces outside the human body, and B, if it was going to live on a surface, its favorite surface was plastic.
1: Oh my. Okay, you've told me that you have hope.
0: I absolutely do. Yeah, I have to say, when I teach class, I try to put a lot more humor in because it's a lot of information. But I would not be fighting a fight that I didn't think was winnable. And this one is incredibly winnable. When we look at where the plastic came from, how it got here, and when it got here, more than half of all the plastic currently in existence has been manufactured since the year 2000. That's an incredibly brief period of time. And we can look back and find the people and the decisions that brought it here. This is still highly reversible. This is something that takes policy and it takes effort, but we can see where it came from, we can see how it got here, and we can find our ways of getting rid of it. And the number one way there is very simple. We just need to stop producing as much of the meaningless, needless plastic as we're currently making. It's not a moonshot. It's not rocket science.
1: And then you have a class. It takes place in April. Tell me about how people can sign up for that.
0: So it's an online class. Anyone anywhere can take it. It's running through Bennington College. It's an hour and 50 minutes on Wednesday evenings from 7 p.m. Eastern to 8:50 Eastern. It's a lecture course, so you'll hear a lot, you'll see a lot, and I'll offer some reasonably peppy readings, videos, that sort of thing. It's pretty engaging material, and the reason that I love to teach it is aside from the fact that it's surprising and interesting, finding out about this stuff tends to energize people. It tends to move them to action. And that's really what I want to see. I like to help people learn how to take action on this crisis and hold their hands as they go on and make change.
1: All right, I'll provide links to that along with the show notes. In closing, I want to thank our listeners for joining us. Remind everyone that Food Sleuth Radio is produced by Dan Hemmelgarn for KOPN in Columbia, Missouri. But most of all, I want to thank my guest, Dr. Megan Wolf, public health practitioner and expert on plastics and human health. Thank you so much for your time again.
0: Thank you.
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1: Welcome to Chautauqua. I'm Deborah Hobson. Coming up next, Nathan Schneider, talking about co-ops and how they're helping us rediscover our capacity for creative, powerful, and fair democracy.

0: What if we could design new ownership models? In response to our economic crisis, many are drawing on an ownership model maybe older than the corporation we have today, the cooperative. Cooperatives are jointly owned, democratically controlled enterprises that advance the economic, social, and cultural interests of their members. They often emerge during moments of crisis, not unlike our own, putting people in charge of the workplaces, credit unions, grocery stores, healthcare, and utilities they depend on. Our guest tonight, activist author Nathan Schneider, says a new generation became interested in cooperative and worker-owned businesses on the tail end of Occupy Wall Street, when activists around the country turned to co-ops as a way to earn livelihoods in keeping with their values. The Black Lives Matter policy platform refers to co-ops dozens of times. An alternative to the robber baron economy is hiding in plain sight. Our guest tonight, Nathan Schneider, is a journalist and professor of media studies at the University of Colorado in Boulder. He's written for publications including Harper's, The New Republic, The Nation, The New York Times, and The Catholic Worker. This is his third book, Schneider Lives in Boulder, Colorado. Thanks so much for joining us, Nathan Schneider. I'm really delighted to talk with you again.
1: Well, I'm glad to be back on the show. Thanks for having me.
0: Yeah, great. I really appreciate the work you've been doing. And I mentioned in the introduction how your reporting with protests such as the Occupy movement got you involved in this new kind of grassroots renaissance that's happening with a very old form. And I've had a couple guests that have asked me, you know, what happened to all the activists of the Occupy movement? And well, I've noted some of the activism that has continued. I was delighted to learn from your work about how you got involved in the cooperative movement from your experience with Occupy.
1: Yeah, that's right. You know, in some ways, I feel like I've spent the last years since the start of the financial crisis kind of split in two. The first half following acts of protest and you know, covering movements resisting the forces that led to that crisis. And then in the second half, watching those acts of protest kind of merge into alternative building. And that was what led to this latest book on the cooperative movement, on the new generation. And one thing that was striking too was that out of Occupy Wall Street, you know, a certain set of protesters dropped everything to enter into these occupations, found themselves you know, looking for a way to survive in the economy and turn to, you know, very radical worker cooperatives often. But then during that tradition that they entered, I learned, for instance, that my grandfather was the director of a national hardware cooperative, a purchasing cooperative for hardware stores and distributors across the country. And, you know, you really can't imagine anybody more different from between my grandfather and a lot of those Occupy activists in terms of how they look, how they talk, you know, everything you can imagine, really. And this kind of difference, this disjuncture, but still this common commitment to the cooperative movement, you know, struck me, especially in these very polarized times, that, you know, this is a tradition that cuts across a lot of the lines that we think of as dividing us. You know, this is a tradition that brings together some really unlikely bedfellows. You know, this is, you know, two of our most prominent, you know, advocates of employee ownership, for instance, are Paul Ryan and Bernie Sanders. You know, what else do these two agree about beyond that? And so I think this is a tradition with particular power for solving some of the critical problems of our time.
0: In these times of polarization, I love it when I find issues that appeal to the left and right. And I'm curious, I'd like you to talk more about what is it about co-ops that appeals to people across the ideological spectrum. You talked about progressive activists adopting cooperative models, yet co-ops still exist, and even in conservative and agricultural areas in places like rural Missouri. I got on the very conservative free market Chamber of Commerce mailing list, and they champion co-ops. So it's something that no matter your policies, your ideology, you can find something to love about co-ops. What is it? Why is that? What's the appeal?
1: There's a lot going on there, a lot that I think goes to the heart of really some of the most radical currents in our in our political traditions, and in traditions around the world as well. This is not just an American one. But a lot of people tend to think about the response to polarization as being the center. But in a way, what's interesting about cooperatives is that they appeal to, the radical aspects of both the right and the left of the political spectrum. On the right, it appeals to a kind of radical capitalism, a world in which people are truly owners and responsible for the economies that they participate in and are directly involved and aren't relying on any government help to make something work for them. On the left, this is a tradition of radical democracy that calls on people to act in solidarity and to practice democracy in their workplaces and in the places where they shop and, the places where they put their money. So it's not just a kind of centrist appeal to everybody. Let's meet in the middle and compromise on all sides. But it's rather a call to, honor some of the most, radical tenets of a variety of our traditions in this, in this society, and to find where they meet.
0: Recently on the show, talked with activist George Lakey, and he talked about the revolutions that came during times of greatest polarization, like today. And you really give some in-depth historic look at the broad legacy of co-ops. And I'm wondering, as you kind of give us an overview of that, would you also maybe tell us about the times of crisis they often grew out of, or as you say, when the order of things is in flux, and some of the needs, varieties of needs that co-ops have filled?
1: Well, I'm glad you mentioned George. He was a mentor of mine, and he was actually just through here and had a chance to spend a lot of time with him talking about polarization. And I really appreciate the perspective he brings to it. I can't recommend his book, How We Win, more. But I think he's absolutely right. There's a tendency, I think, among a lot of the kind of chattering classes in this society to be very anxious about moments of polarization and flux, but often we come by that polarization honestly. We come by that feeling of instability and frustration honestly. And the way in which, for instance, the root causes of the financial crisis still have not been addressed, that's cause for some radical concern. That's cause for people to double down on their firmest commitments. And, there are so many periods in our history where this has happened in really important ways. And one of particular importance in the cooperative tradition was the populist movement of the late 19th century. Here in Colorado, the populist governor was elected in 1892, leading to Colorado becoming one of the first states to embrace women's suffrage. And this was a movement that was built on the basis of farmer cooperatives, very explicitly built on the basis of empowerment among rural people who were being left behind. And the founders of that movement in their documents, you could tell they're very anxious about preventing the kind of demagoguery that they knew could happen. Preventing some kind of egotistical person from taking over the movement. And so therefore it was so important to build the movement on the basis of what farmers were doing for themselves, building cooperatives that enabled them to create market power. And in terms of setting the tone for the next social contracts, out of that movement came many of the demands that then shaped the 20th century, demands like Social Security, like a flexible money supply, like a range of social programs that enabled farmers to, first of all, farmers and many others, workers as well in the city, to survive and to build solidarity, but also, a set of tools that enabled them to build cooperatives. So, down the road from me in Denver is a
2: $128 billion agricultural bank called CoBank. That bank is one of the many results scattered across the country of that century-old push of organizing among farmers to demand the and build the kind of financial system that's needed in order to enable their cooperatives to thrive.
0: I'm trying to remember, I can't quote you exactly, but you said that co-ops are kind of an antidote to authoritarian tendencies of cultures, that in fact sometimes they grow up out of those times of strongest authoritarian. It seems that rather than power flowing towards the top, it's a model that by design flows power towards the bottom, to the grassroots, to the owners.
2: That's right. That's right. And some of the most important, you know, cooperative sectors in the world emerged in the context of authoritarian regimes. For instance, the famous Mondragon worker cooperatives in the Basque region of Spain emerged during the rule of Franco, precisely because the Basques were so much a victim of their regime, of his regime. Similarly, in Italy, after the Mussolini regime, which ended up outlawing the cooperative associations, the Italian Constitution actually enshrined cooperatives, on the constitutional level in the country. And now Italy has one of the strongest cooperative sectors in the world, and is a model for many of us. But this is an opportunity in moments where political democracy is in question, as I think it really is today around the world, for people to build democratic practice and habits and culture through the economy. And this is something we should be doing all the time. There's really no reason to think that democracy should stop the minute we take out our wallets. But especially in moments where democracy is under threat in the political order, it's so important to shore it up in other sectors to rebuild people's kind of democratic skill and democratic habits, and be able to use that leverage to shape their political systems as well. It's also an opportunity for creativity. I think in moments of democratic decline too, we get very much into the habit of focusing on, how can we just shore up, how can we protect these institutions that we hold dear? But actually in many cases, we're in this trouble because those institutions have failed us. And we need to defend democracy, not just by shoring up institutions that weren't working, but by pushing democracy forward. And that's something that's a bit easier to do when we're doing it in our everyday lives, when we're doing it in our businesses, when we're demanding it of the big businesses that we're interacting with, especially the monopolies, where we don't really have a choice about whether or not to use them. As a result, I've become particularly interested in the opportunities for cooperatives in the online economy, in contexts like Google and Facebook and Uber and companies like this that are really becoming utilities of our economic lives. Also, our broadband providers, Comcast and Verizon, and these sorts of things. And it's really important, I think, for us to find ways to bring democracy into these spaces, which have so far kind of avoided the gaze and the demand of a democratic culture.
0: Yeah, there's this whole other idea, too. You kind of bring it up at the end when you quote John Perry Barlow's 96 Declaration of the Independence of Cyberspace, and how he's saying that we're going to be redefining our whole notions of property and control. And for those that are eager just to throw off the whole burden of extractive capitalism as we know it now, is a cooperative model a way to kind of just make it palatable, or is it maybe a transition to something something else, or is it? You do say it's not an end in itself.
2: No, no, and it's been a mode of survival. It's a means of education in many respects, and it's a path. Cooperatives themselves are not a magic trick. They're not a cure-all. Just because you have a cooperative business doesn't mean it's a great business. It just means that it's got some democratic inputs. It's got the ingredients in somewhere in it that enable people to exercise power from the bottom up in a way that they just don't have in other kinds of companies. And so, for instance, all over the country, there are rural electric cooperatives that are bringing electricity to more than half of the landmass of the United States, especially in rural areas, but now not exclusively rural areas. In many of these cases, they're functioning very well. They've got active communities and elections and this sort of thing. In quite a few cases, though, you know, you have people sitting on boards for decades, really milking their communities, not making the effort to advance beyond poisonous fossil fuels to the new renewable options that are available, not investing in the kind of rural broadband that our communities desperately need. And in these cases, there's an opportunity for people to organize and mobilize through their cooperative itself, through their rights as shareholders in that cooperative, as members of that cooperative, to make a difference and to imagine and implement the kind of cooperative that they believe their community needs. And so it's an opportunity, just like democracy anywhere. You know, just because you have some elections doesn't mean that your government is well run. It means you have an opportunity to ensure that it's well run. It means you have the opportunity to challenge the logic of capitalism and say, hey, you know what, we're going to choose what's best for, you know, our air quality and our community over what's going to make a short-term profit. In a cooperative, you have that choice, whereas in other kinds of business, there's often a very, very strong orientation toward the financial aspects over and above everything else. So it's an opportunity, but it's not a cure-all.
0: Well, in a way, when you talk about social contracts, to me, it's kind of the last frontier of developing democracy is the workplace, that we can spend our lives in a democracy. And I kind of discovered that back when Barbara Ehrenreich wrote Nickel and Dimed about low-wage work, how you have to, in many jobs, surrender your rights of privacy, of freedom of movement, and many rights we take for granted in the workplace. And it seems to be economic democracy is kind of the last frontier, or at least the next frontier of democracy, that right. we're kind of getting a chance to actually practice a kind of democracy in the day-to-day.
2: Well, the neat thing is, right, is that as soon as you think you've reached the last frontier, new ones open up, and that's one of the exciting things about this tradition. For instance, you know, I'll give you an example of a co-op in the town where I live in Boulder, Colorado, a solar panel installation company called Namaste Solar. So they formed initially as a regular company and, you know, a partnership among a couple founders, and then they decided, you know, made a lot of sense for them to sell the company to their workers. And so it became a worker cooperative. So it was owned by the people who worked there. And, you know, that seems like a paradise. You know, they've got, you know, all sorts of awards for workplace culture. They get all kinds of time off. You know, they've really made it a nice place to work. But then they realize, hey, we're really stuck because we're bound to our supply chain and we don't have a lot of control over that. And some of our competitors are a lot bigger and they're able to get things a lot cheaper. So then they formed another kind of cooperative, a purchasing cooperative, like the kind my grandfather ran a long time ago. And, you know, they got together with a bunch of other solar panel installers around the country and formed this cooperative just to buy cheaper solar panels because they were doing it all together. So they realized they needed to bring democracy to the supply chain. Then they realized, oh, that's not quite enough. We need to figure out a way to finance this stuff, to enable people to have accessible finance to put solar panels on their houses. And so then they've just now set up a credit union that is designed just for that purpose. So bringing democracy to the financial sector. So, you know, if you're thoughtful about it and you really recognize the power of these kinds of strategies to improve your life and the life of people around you, you know, one thing can lead to another. Now they're, through that purchasing cooperative, they're starting to actually help some of the other members of that purchasing cooperative, other solar panel installers, convert to worker ownership, you know, worker cooperatives or employee stock ownership plans, not necessarily because they're, you know, super idealistic and because it's they think it's a paradise if you do that, but because it's actually better for that business to have those companies held in a more durable way than, you know, just being held by one family or one person, you know, who could get hit by a bus the next day. So it's a when done right, it can be a pretty infectious idea. Just like, you know, political democracies in their heyday, you know, spread around the world because they just worked really well. They brought about better lives for the people participating in them than other forms of government. And you can find the same thing happening in the economy. That said, there are some pretty serious constraints that people forming cooperatives run up against today. And, you know, those are things that we have to work together to overcome.
0: You're listening to Chautauqua on KOPN Columbia. I'm Deborah Hobson. My guest is Nathan Schneider. His book is Everything for Everyone, the radical tradition that is shaping the next economy, from Bold Type Books. So it sounds like ownership, we're using the ideas of equity and accountability as an alternative to extractive business models. And here again, just as power doesn't flow up, the accountability flows downward, especially if you're talking about employee-owned or worker-owned type of cooperatives. I guess maybe we should get into some kind of, for people who aren't really familiar with how co-ops can work, maybe you could give us a little bit of information about structure and, for example, of a worker-owned co-op. Our local grocery store, Hy-Vee, it's a chain, but it's a worker-owned co-op.
2: Well, there are a number of models, yeah, and they're quite distinct, but they follow some of the same general principles, you know, ideas like one person, one vote, and member ownership. So the people who are participating in the business and, you know, one crucial way or another are the owners rather than outside investors. One thing that co-ops really commit to that I mentioned earlier is education, you know, education of their members. But so one type is what you call worker cooperatives. So these are owned by the people who work there. These are formal worker cooperatives in the U.S. are relatively rare. They're spread around, and you know you can find them. But it's they've been around throughout our history, but they have tended to be fairly small for a number of reasons. Some external, some internal. What's been much more widespread is employee stock ownership plans. These are models where actually a trust holds the shares in the company. I suspect maybe this is what is the case in the grocery chain you're talking about. ESOPs are present in a number of grocery chains around the country, mm-hmm. and work very well in that model. They have some nice tax advantages since the 70s and 80s, and so they essentially hold the value of the shares as a retirement plan for the members. So. Or for the workers. So the workers really benefit just like the investor class, which is a really significant potential economic gain for them. Other kinds of cooperatives that have been very widespread in this country, for instance, are credit unions that are owned by people who deposit there. These are a kind of consumer cooperative, like REI, you know, which is owned by the people who shop there, you know, the outdoor goods store, or many co-op grocery stores that specialize in local and organic food that really built that market in this country. And then there are business-to-business cooperatives. And these are the kinds that are often most invisible, but sometimes are the most powerful. For instance, one that people are often surprised by is Visa. Visa was spun off of Bank of America in the late 60s, early 70s. Bank of America couldn't get the credit card business to work right. And it really took off when it formed independently as a cooperative of small and regional and large banks. And it eventually sold off, demutualized, is no longer a cooperative. Unfortunately, I think that's led to a lot of the credit card industry's bad behavior. But originally, that's what it was. Also, you look at companies like Ace Hardware. You know, the hardware store down the street from me can only exist because it's a member of Ace Hardware. That's the only way it could possibly compete with the Home Depot just two blocks away. And Ace allows its local stores, locally owned stores, to buy together as a group and achieve some economy of scale while also retaining local control. These kinds of small business cooperatives are really, really important for shoring up small business across the country. And unfortunately, they often go unnoticed, and people don't appreciate the power of this kind of model for protecting small business. Then finally, there are producer cooperatives, many farmers cooperatives that are like processing companies. So, for instance, you know, my family still brings its beets to the sugar cooperative that brought our family here over a century ago. And this is a business that's owned by the farmers who bring their beets there, and they can't individually process them because it's too expensive. So they process their beets together in this cooperative as a group, and that allows them to have some more control over their access to the market. They also get inputs through a cooperative, you know, fertilizer and seeds and things like that. So cooperatives are really vital in the U.S. Agricultural economy, and they're responsible for brands like Land O'Lakes and Ocean Spray and Organic Valley and a range of other very familiar brands are, again, the outgrowth of that late 19th century, early 20th century farmer populism that, you know, helped, that used cooperatives as a means of challenging, you know, urban elites that were that were strangling their economic opportunities.
0: You're listening to Chautauqua on KOPN Columbia. I'm Deborah Hobson, and my guest is Nathan Schneider, and his book is Everything for Everyone, the Radical Tradition That is Shaping the Next Economy. So that they all have these basic principles, and a lot of people after the financial crisis, for example, people move their money from Wall Street banks to credit unions, and it's now becoming hip to advertise your cooperative status. And one of the things that you've written about also is, I believe you call it the silver tsunami, is the number of people that are going to be retiring that are baby boomers. And there's a way to sell your business to the owner, to the people who care about it the most, the people who work there. Give us a sense of, maybe this is one of the examples of ways that people have not had to create from scratch, but created a cooperative, but maybe that was more like changing a business that already existed to a cooperative model.
2: That's right. And this is a real tremendous opportunity right now, where we have massive transfer of business ownership underway as the baby boomers are retiring, and a lot of those businesses are just dissolving. because there's no succession plan, there's no family member willing to take it over or the like, there's no single employee who has the resources to buy it out in a conventional way. And at the same time, you know, you have communities that need these businesses to stay afloat. And so there are strategies for transferring these kinds of businesses to employee ownership in different ways. So one is using a worker cooperative structure where the workers are able to pool resources and buy the business, maybe with some financing, with a loan, something like that. Another model is through the employee stock ownership plan, which can be somewhat more scalable under current economic conditions. You know, they each have certain advantages and disadvantages. And there are organizations out there that are working to support these kinds of conversions, employee ownership centers around the country, and city policies, local organizations of a variety of sorts. And, you know, we have a Rocky Mountain Employee Ownership Center here in the mountain area. You know, and these are all over the place. And they can assist in this process. Now, one thing that went through, in addition to local municipal efforts around the country to support this kind of transition, the Congress passed and Donald Trump signed the Main Street Employee Ownership Act, which was a very bipartisan bill that opened some extra doors for financing and support through the Small Business Administration for worker ownership conversions. And this is very exciting. This is the first big step in

0: with funding? Because it seems to me financing would be one of the problems because, again, as you say, this is an older model, but banks and traditional funding sources still might not be familiar with this. And you might, it seems to me you might have to be creative in terms of funding. And a corollary, a kind of related question is, do cooperatives need the kind of subsidies and legislative and policy support that conventional businesses need?
1: Well, you know, they need to have a level playing field. And yes, some of those provisions of the Main Street Employee Ownership Act ease some of the barriers to financing. It can be difficult, for instance, to get a bank loan when you have multiple members of a cooperative trying to get that loan together. All of them have different credit histories, all this stuff. You know, it's just not a kind of transaction that a lot of banks are used to, unfortunately. And we need to change that. We need to make it, create the structures so that it works for everybody. And this is, you know, this is what has been done for conventional business. You know, you look at features of the economy, like the fact that the capital gains tax is way lower, you know, than the income tax in most cases. That the fact that, you know, even the very fact that venture capital is able to access pension funds. When venture capital was first invented, that wasn't the case. They had to go to government and ultimately win court decisions that changed certain rules that were being applied to what pension funds could and couldn't invest in, enabling them to really jumpstart and superpower the venture capital model. So the idea that, you know, that these kinds of provisions are, you know, somehow throwing a bone to cooperatives or something. No, you know, the whole economic infrastructure is built by regulations piled on top of regulations that in many cases are heavily biased toward investor ownership.
0: Yes.
1: And so, you know, these kinds of demands, these kinds of new policies that are being developed and advocated for right now are really all about just, you know, creating appropriate opportunities for these kinds of models. You know, those laws that passed that enabled employee stock ownership plans to spread and reach, you know, 14 million American workers, you know, those just really, if you look at them, enabled appropriate, you know, common sense tax treatment for these kinds of models so that they weren't being taxed twice. And that really supercharged the model in certain circumstances. So, you know, so that's really all they're asking for. And there's pretty good evidence out there now that, you know, for every dollar that gets invested in bringing, you know, investor-owned businesses to a community, you could multiply the return by investing that in locally owned and employee-owned businesses.
0: In some sense, I don't know how you say it. In some sense, some of the early co-ops were startups were the original crowdfunding. That there's a thing about the co-op that really integrates into the society that already exists. It's revolutionary, but it's not so much disruptive as you don't have to overturn a lot of structures. It can work into places and businesses that already exist, but yet on the other hand, it seems to me a good structure to use to build the society you want to. For example, you talk about building solar panels, one of the biggest worker-owned co-ops in your neighborhood, in your neck of the woods. And it seems to me, if we just look at things that we spend a lot of money on, like, you know, our utility bill, where we already do have some co-ops, or something like broadband, a lot of politicians talk about getting rural broadband. It seems to me that in a way we could create the kind of structures, the way to live through co-ops with a lot less startup headache if you're coming together, pooling resources to get going.
1: Yeah, absolutely. And, you know, there are so many of these problems, these kind of economic challenges in our society that, you know, that these models are really good at addressing. You know, for instance, you know, challenging, you know, the kind of big box monopoly economy. You know, cooperatives are really good at supporting small businesses to access economies of scale while still retaining

0: maintaining their smallness and their localness. For cases like rural broadband, you know, that's a business that, you know, the big companies are never going to love, because it's always going to be too much investment for not enough return in their line of business. But if it's a company owned by the people who are going to benefit from the external value that will come to their community through having broadband, then they're gonna love that, you know, low margin business, because it's gonna bring high margin somewhere else. It's gonna create an opportunity that the market doesn't know how to see. You know, and that to me is, you know, part of the bigger picture here is creating an economy that's allowed to see stuff other than just the numbers, the short term returns, that's able to allow humans to come in and say, look, you know, I know this doesn't make total sense from the perspective of the balance sheet right now in this one little company, but we're doing this because it matters for us, because we're human beings. You know, this is a way for us to bring our full humanity into the companies that we participate in, rather than, you know, only entering as our kind of homo economicus utility or money maximizing selves, and kind of putting our humanity at the door. This is a chance for us to make a fuller set of choices, to practice a fuller democracy in the economy, while at the same time, you know, doing reasonable business. You know, these are still businesses. They still, as you say, work in the, you know, in the economy and markets. They deal with money generally in all sorts of ways. And they ask people, okay, how do you want to make your compromises? You know, how do you want to decide, you know, draw the line between your ideological commitments and, you know, the practical realities that you find yourself confronted with, you know, rather than kind of outsourcing those decisions, those compromises to companies that don't necessarily have our best interests at heart. You know, let's take those on upon ourselves. You know, one thing that, you know, that struck me, for instance, is, you know, here in the U.S., those small grocery co-ops, you know, built the local and organic food industry, but they didn't keep it. You know, John Mackey, the founder of Whole Foods, you know, discovered this movement by working at a food co-op, and then started an investor-backed business and you know, sold it to Amazon. In Italy, the cooperatives ended up becoming the largest retail chain in the country. And they did so by not staying pure, you know, by making their own compromises. Some of those stores look like Targets, you know, some of them look like a Whole Foods. But they decided, hey, we're going to meet people where they are, and we're going to manage our own compromises and do the best we can in that context. And, you know, it's an interesting choice. You know, do we want to just own the things that, you know, are purest and best, and then, you know, go off to Target and pay the investors for everything else? Or, you know, do we want to manage our own compromises ourselves and, you know, take responsibility for them?
1: Mm. There's a sense here of taking a whole new idea about ownership. I suppose there's the type of involvement, like you described with your credit union, where you just maybe go to the annual meeting, or maybe with a kind of buyer's club or something, where you don't have to get that involved. But it seems to me that there's a structure where you can design what ownership means to you and what the kind of involvement that you want. But it's not always just about a business. It can be, it seems to me, you're describing a lot of different things. From, I'm sure people have heard of housing co-ops and food co-ops and that sort of thing, but it seems to me there's a way to creatively get things done that you need to get done. One of the things you talk about is coming into where businesses where there's already maybe a competition, and I'm curious to see how that works. For example, one area where the so-called sharing economy has come into play is in taxi services that have been taken over by Uber or Lyft and destroyed formerly a lot of taxi companies, that local companies that existed. And you talk about how local people have countered this kind of, I don't know, Uberization of their business. And co-ops have something to do here as a way to present a kind of new opportunity for embattled businesses or industries.
0: Oh, absolutely. Yeah, this is a, you know, it's a fascinating opportunity. You look at what Uber is doing, and they're replacing a bunch of, you know, pretty inefficient, often inadequate, you know, local taxi services with, you know, in many cases, not all, you know, a more, you know, appealing, lower barrier to entry, you know, system that, you know, using smartphones, but they're turning it into a kind of global conglomerate. They're taking local economies and turning them into a monopoly. And this is really troubling. There is another way, you know, the way it's presented to us often is that, the way it appears, what the company wants us to think is that only they could possibly provide this service. But, you know, an interesting thing happened in Austin, Texas, where the city decided that, you know, the ride shares, Uber and Lyft, basically, had to play by the same rules as the taxis for safety protocols. For instance, that the drivers had to get fingerprints. And this, you know, was totally unacceptable to the rideshare companies that are not used to playing by the rules and don't like to. And so they backed out. They left the city. And Austin's a creative place. So, you know, the city got together with some people, some local entrepreneurs, and they started up a, first of all, a taxi cooperative called ATX Co-op, and then a nonprofit rideshare system called Ride Austin. And, you know, I've used it, and the drivers love it. They pay much less to drive for Ride Austin, just a dollar a ride rather than a big cut. The app is designed to enable people to donate to local charities while they ride. So it's really attuned to local organizations, and thus the local organizations have an incentive to encourage their stakeholders to use the service. And it works great. You know, it works just as well as Uber and Lyft. You know, the technology is not rocket science. And it's just a demonstration that we could do this in a way that is locally accountable, in a way that's appropriately accountable, that has the right stakeholders at the table, and isn't about extracting as much as you possibly can get from all the participants in the market. Rather is about creating a commons in a community and delivering that convenience through it. This is something that we can apply to a lot of areas of the online economy, where we've been tricked into thinking we have to use a monopoly in order to make it work, for search engines, for email, for social media networks. For each of these things that we often go to a monopoly for, there are actually other ways to do it. There are ways to do it that are more federated, that allow more user control, that are not about surveillance 24/7. And cooperatives can be a strategy for powering that, for enabling people to know that their data, you know, is being held by a company that they can trust because they're co-owners of that company. This is a way to kind of turn the online economy on its head and create an economy of trust rather than this accountability crisis that we find ourselves in, where we're kind of beholden to these companies whose ultimate priorities and goals are kind of distant from our lives and seem to have nothing to do with us.
1: Yeah, Facebook was in the news again. TechCrunch discovered they were paying teenagers to use this app that allowed them access to all their data, their messages, their location data, everything, where they were shopping.
0: It's crazy. And what do you do? Because, you know, you can complain, you can report it, you can, you know, try to regulate them. But, you know, ultimately, this is a company where one person is in charge. You know, Mark Zuckerberg has a controlling mm-hmm. stake in that company. And, you know, this is something with more members than the Pope, you know, and this is a degree of power that is completely unprecedented in the history of the world. And, you know, yet, you know, you read Zuckerberg's writings and he talks about how, that this should be a place for experimentation in the next phase of global democracy. You know, he wants to put users in control of all sorts of policies that the company is following, these sorts of things. He just doesn't seem to quite know how. But in that context, you know, what better way to do it than to change the ownership structure and to make sure that through the structure of ownership and governance in a company like that, the people who really matter in that ecosystem, the users, you know, are the people that it's accountable to.
1: Well, it seems to me that cooperatives are kind of just involvement, and it kind of changes your idea of human nature. It kind of makes me wonder which came first, this kind of extractive competitive capitalism that we have now, or the tooth and claw anthropology that develops sometime in there. It seems like that our capitalism now is based on a kind of idea of human nature, and it's built in. It seems like we're not only talking about human nature, but we're building structures to allow people to cooperate. And as we close up, I was wondering if you could tell me, what's the next stage on the movement? Is it something like maybe building more cooperation between different co-ops where they can support each other, whether with development or, I don't know, what's on the horizon?
0: Well, to me, the big challenge is bridging those generation gaps that we were talking about at the very beginning. You know, bridging, you know, the way I imagine it in my head is bridging, you know, my conservative farm boy grandfather and, you know, the Occupy activists who got into co-ops, you know, generations later. You know, that means reinvigorating with new energy, the old co-ops and credit unions all around us. That means enabling those legacy co-ops to reclaim their cooperative identity and invest in and support new ones. You know, I'm a board member of the first equity accelerator for new co-op startups. It's called Start.coop, and we're just running our first class now, and we're open for investment from legacy co-ops who want to invest in and support this new generation. And then finally, you know, we need the appropriate policy structures. You know, the farmers of a century ago did a really, really good job of creating enabling policies that enable them to build really powerful financial institutions to enable cooperatives to spread all over the country, all over their sector. We need to spread that, learn lessons of those farmers of a century ago and apply them to the internet, you know, apply them to the challenge of Uber. How can we create the enabling institutions, the financial structures, so that when a founder of a new tech company wants to build their business, they don't just have to go to the venture capitalists. They can also go to the cooperative bank and have the choice of building a business that will be, you know, maybe in the future owned and governed by the people who care about it most. You know, a lot of founders dream of their exit, the moment where they sell their company to a bigger company or to investors and get a big payout. What if that exit were selling to their users? You know, that I think is the dream, to at least have a real choice to build business with democracy, which in too many cases is not available in too many sectors today. And we need to follow the example of generations past that have done that in their sectors and apply it to the challenges that are confronting us now.
1: I just have time to say thank you very much, Nathan Schneider. I really appreciate you taking the time to talk with us. I appreciate your work, and thanks for your book.
0: Well, thank you so much. Thanks for having me on. I really appreciate it.
1: We've been talking with Nathan Schneider, and that book is Everything for Everyone, The Radical Tradition That is Shaping the Next Economy. And it's from Bold Type Books, B-O-L-D Type, T-Y-P-E. And Nathan is a professor of media studies at the University of Colorado Boulder, and you can find out more about him at his website, Nathan Schneider, schneider.info. And he has a couple other books, one on platform co-ops, and he also writes for Catholic Worker Weekly, as well as he's a regular writer for The Nation, the New Republic, Yes Magazine, Harper's, the New York Times. And his book is about the development of co-ops. And it's also giving us a kind of history of co-ops as well. 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I'm Deborah Hobson. 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
4: Because singing has been so important through the Estonian history. We became a nation through singing.
5: We Estonians and all the Balts, by the way, Latvians and Lithuanians as well, we are famous for being able to sing ourselves free. 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
7: This is Cafe International. I'm Dan Rosenberg. And on today's show, an entire program dedicated to music and history of Estonia. We'll speak with Piret Norhani, the director of Estonian Music Week, a festival in Toronto, with Ingrid Kotla, the head of PR and communication and program curator of Tallinn Music Week, one of the largest showcase and global music festivals in Europe. And also Kadri Voran, singer with Estonian voices. We will learn about how Estonia sang its way to freedom and how music has played such a key part in Estonian history. Up next.

0: Singing Revolution was a series of events at the end of the Cold War from 1987 to 1991 that led to the restoration of independence of three Soviet-occupied Baltic countries, Estonia, Lithuania, and Latvia. The Soviet Union annexed these countries in the 1940s. The Singing Revolution culminated in 1989 with a human chain of 2 million people joining hands and singing all the way from Tallinn to Vilnius in August 1989. 2 million people represented more than a third of the combined population of Estonia, Lithuania, and Latvia. Piret Norhani is the director of Estonian Music Week in Toronto, a large Estonian music festival, and she remembers the Singing Revolution.
1: Yeah, it was like